very fun show. Today is actually my 23rd birthday, and I am also back in the States. And while that's a bit of a bummer because, you know, Europe is Europe, it is amazing to get back on a normal flow of making shows on 91.9 WITT. And of course, I'm back for the best weekend in the world. Tomorrow we have the Monaco race for Formula One, and also, of course, the Indy 500. So I cannot have asked for a better weekend to get back in the United States. And I hope that the playlist this week will reflect how excited I am. It's going to be the perfect blend of music to listen to outside with your family and friends as the race commences and just for any time. So next song is going to be Summer Sun by Coop.

reluctantly crouched at the starting line. Engines pumping and thumping in time. The green light flashes, the flags go up, churning

That was Palco by Gilberto Gil, and you're tuned into the DJ Lucky Minute Show. As we wrap down this week's episode, I wanted to thank you again for tuning in and joining me on both my birthday weekend and also the race weekend. It's going to be an amazing, amazing time. Weather's going to be awesome, so spend it with your family, be outside, and listen to good music. That's all I ask. 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
1: 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I am the host of the Deep Dive Radio Show, Saturdays at noon here on the unpredictable 91.9 WITT. And we're going to be talking about all things cybersecurity, cyber warfare, technology related. 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
2: Here's week ahead weather for Whitland. Rain possible today as a band of widely dispersed clouds west of us moves over Whitland. Then dry and wonderfully pleasant weather right through the upcoming week with highs in the upper 70s and overnights in the 50s. Next serious rain looks like Saturday after a mostly sunny today with a slight 20% chance of widely scattered rain chances as the high reaches 79 in light northeast wind 5 to 7 miles per hour. Tonight, clouds and widely scattered but isolated rain before 2 a.m. with overnight low around 59 in light northeast wind of 6 miles per hour. Then tomorrow, very slight 20% chance of scattered but isolated showers before 2 p.m. Then chances diminishing to nothing by dark. Partly sunny skies tomorrow with the high at 78 in calm to light northeast wind 3 to 6 miles per hour. Sun and mild Tuesday through Friday with 80s by Thursday, but low humidity until rain at a 40% chance on Saturday. Again, after a 79 degree mostly sunny day, in light wind with widely scattered rain, a slight possibility during late afternoon. 59 tonight with slight scattered rain chances until 2 a.m. in light wind. 78 and partly sunny tomorrow with slight scattered rain chances until 2 p.m. in calm to light wind. A wonderful week of mild weather ahead. Just perfect for keeping WIT as your companion for music.
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1: We, the detainees at the Delaney Hall Detention Facility, wish to express our objection to the violation of our rights as immigrant human beings. The company in charge, GEO, fails to meet the basic conditions necessary to protect our health and our lives.
0: Protesters outside Delaney Hall, the massive Newark immigration jail run by the for-profit GEO Group, read a statement from the hunger and labor striking detainees inside. ICE agents tear gas protesters inside and out, arresting six people outside. We'll go to New Jersey for the latest. Then a Chicago jury orders Boeing to pay nearly $50 million to the family of Samia Stumo, 24-year-old grandniece of Ralph Nader, who died in the Ethiopian Airlines plane crash in 2019. It was one of the last verdicts in a series of wrongful death suits stemming from two deadly crashes in 2019 that killed all 346 people on board. We'll be joined by Samia's mother, Nadja Milleron, from Massachusetts.
2: This is not an accident. This is something that could have been prevented. And as somebody who's lost the dearest person in my life, you know, I want her death not to be in vain. I don't want anybody else to die.
0: And finally, to Bolivia, where thousands have been protesting for a month on the streets of La Paz and other cities to demand the resignation of President Rodrigo Paz.
3: The people are demanding from the grassroots, from the blockade points, that the president must resign for his incapacity to govern for all Bolivians. The president only governs for one sector, the elite in Santa Cruz. Therefore, this fight is for the common good and for the national interest and for our future generations.
0: All that and more coming up. Welcome to Democracy Now!, democracynow.org, The War and Peace Report. I'm Amy Goodman. Vice President J.D. Vance says the U.S. is very close to a memorandum of understanding with Iran that would see both sides cease fire for 60 days while talks over Iran's nuclear program continue. Vance said the emerging agreement would also reopen the Strait of Hormuz to commercial traffic, with Iran given 30 days to remove all sea mines. President Trump has yet to give his final approval, and Iran's Tasnim news agency reports the text of the framework has not yet been finalized or confirmed. This comes as the New York Times reports the White House has been quietly working with Gulf Arab states to develop alternative financing mechanisms to pay for Iran's post-war reconstruction, including unfreezing Iranian funds held in Qatar. On Thursday, Treasury Secretary Scott Bessent downplayed President Trump's threat to blow up Oman, a U.S. ally, during a cabinet meeting a day earlier.
4: Are you guys back there in the West Wing making plans for a new war with Oman?
5: Again, I think the president wanted to punctuate freedom of navigation in the Strait. I had a call with the Omani ambassador this morning, and he assured me that there were no plans for tolling the Strait.
0: Palestinians are bracing for a worsening humanitarian catastrophe in the Gaza Strip after Israeli Prime Minister Benjamin Netanyahu ordered his army to seize 70% of the besieged territory. Already, Israel controls about 11% more of Gaza's land than it agreed to under a U.S.-brokered so-called ceasefire deal it signed last October. Netanyahu's latest plan would push Israel's line of control further beyond the so-called yellow line, leaving even less land for Gaza's more than 2 million Palestinians. His comments came one day after Israeli Defense Minister Israel Katz said his government would implement a plan to remove large numbers of Palestinians from Gaza under what he called a voluntary emigration scheme. Israel intensified its assault on Lebanon Thursday, bombing Beirut for the first time in 3 weeks, even as Israeli ground forces pushed deeper into southern Lebanon and issued new forced displacement orders for residents. The United Nations reports 15 children are among those killed by Israeli strikes on Lebanon over the past week. 62 children have been wounded in the attacks, which continue despite the U.S. brokered so-called ceasefire agreement with Israel signed with Lebanon in April. The United Nations has added Israel to a blacklist of nations credibly suspected of engaging in systematic sexual violence. In its annual report documenting sexual violence and conflicts worldwide, the UN found Israel's prisons engaged in systematic torture, rape, sexual humiliation, and degrading treatment of detained Palestinians. In response, Israel's UN ambassador, Danny Danon, said Israel will sever ties with UN Secretary General Antonio Guterres and his office. In New York, hundreds of protesters gathered outside the Hilton Midtown Hotel in Manhattan Thursday evening to disrupt a pro-Israel so-called real estate expo that promotes the sale of illegal Israeli settlements in Jerusalem. Activists have described the sales as, quote, part of an initiative to bolster the pipeline of Americans settling on stolen Palestinian land, unquote. Jerusalem Mayor Moshe Leon reportedly attended the event. This is Rosa Martinez, an activist with the Global Samud Flotilla, who just returned to New York after being abducted by Israeli forces in international waters.
6: I just arrived from the Gaza Flotilla about 4 days ago. I had been missing a lot of these illegal land sales, but to me, just coming back and entering this space, it just kind of goes to show how interconnected and how global our work is. I mean, you know, we were detained by the Israeli occupation forces last week. And, you know, that is a military that trains the NYPD. The NYPD has a bureau in Tel Aviv. And, you know, a lot of the tactics that the Israelis use on us are just the amplified tactics that the NYPD uses on, like, brown, black, and immigrant communities here in New York City.
0: Romania's government says two people were injured early this morning when a Russian drone struck an apartment building in the eastern city of Galati. NATO Secretary General Mark Rutte said in response, the 32-member nuclear-armed military alliance, quote, stands ready to defend every inch of allied territory, unquote. In Moscow, Kremlin spokesperson Dmitry Peskov said Europe's a party to the Ukraine conflict cannot act as a mediator. Meanwhile, Ukraine launched waves of drones overnight targeting Russian oil and fuel infrastructure. Russian officials reported strikes on refineries, fuel storage sites, and a seaport. Reuters reports virtually all major oil refineries in central Russia have been forced to halt or scale back fuel output due to Ukraine's attacks, with Russian fuel output down by more than a quarter. This week, Ukrainian President Volodymyr Zelensky wrote a letter to President Trump and members of Congress asking for further shipments of interceptor missiles for Ukraine's Patriot missile batteries. The request comes as the Center for Strategic and International Studies reports it'll take the U.S. at least 3 to 8 years to replenish stockpiles of interceptors depleted during the U.S. war on Iran. On Thursday, Democratic U.S. Senator Richard Blumenthal said during a visit to Kyiv, he supports Ukraine's requests for more air defenses and rejects Russia's warning foreigners and diplomats should leave Kyiv.
7: America is not leaving Ukraine. Our diplomats are here to stay.
0: In New Jersey, protests continue outside the Newark ICE jail known as Delaney Hall, where hundreds of detained immigrants have been on a hunger and labor strike for a week, demanding their immediate release and denouncing inhumane conditions. On Thursday, the families of detained immigrants spoke out against ICE's retaliation against the hunger strikers, with activists saying they'd received several calls from immigrants inside Delaney reporting guards had pepper sprayed and beaten detainees. At least 6 people were reportedly arrested outside late Wednesday as activists and family members of detainees formed a barricade outside Delaney Hall despite repeated attempts by ICE and law enforcement to violently break up the demonstrations. Delaney Hall is operated by the for-profit prison company Geo Group. We'll have more on this story after headlines. In climate news, a new study finds the planet's likely to experience record or near record levels of heat over the next 5 years. The report by the UN's Weather Agency and the UK's Met Office projects global surface temperatures will exceed 1.5 degrees Celsius above pre-industrial levels, exceeding a limit set by the Paris Climate Accord to stave off the worst effects of global heating. Meanwhile, temperature records are falling across Europe this week amidst an extreme heat wave. Portugal reported its hottest ever day in the month of May. Italy suffered blackouts around Turin, while in Paris, unhoused residents held a protest to demand emergency housing during the heat wave.
8: Honestly, I wouldn't wish this on anyone. It's awful. It's not easy, especially at night when it comes to sleeping, finding shelter, or even eating. It's not easy.
0: In Florida, a Blue Origin rocket exploded on the pad during an engine test Thursday evening, sending a massive mushroom cloud high above the Cape Canaveral Space Force Station. The explosion shook homes and rattled windows along Florida's Space Coast, casting an orange glow that could be seen 50 miles away in Orlando. It's a major setback for NASA's moon landing ambitions and for plans by Blue Origin CEO Jeff Bezos to build a satellite internet service for Amazon to challenge SpaceX and its Starlink constellation. Jeff Bezos is the founder of Amazon. The Commerce Department reports the U.S. inflation rate rose to 3.8% in April, its fastest pace in 3 years, as President Trump's war in Iran triggered soaring fuel prices that added to the cost of producing and distributing products. This comes as a study by the Center for Budget and Policy Priorities finds 1.6 million fewer people are receiving SNAP food assistance benefits since the Republican Congress passed President Trump's so-called One Big Beautiful Bill Act, which will slash food assistance by $187 billion over a decade. Nearly half of those losing SNAP, some 700,000 people, are children. Government ethics watchdogs are sounding the alarm after the Pentagon granted a contract to the U.S. technology company Dell worth $9.7 billion. The contract was secured despite financial disclosures revealing President Trump purchased shares of Dell worth up to $5 million ahead of the deal. Trump has repeatedly urged people at public events to buy Dell computers. In response, Public Citizen's Rob Weissman said, quote, "It's impossible to know where personal profit-making ends and policy-making starts with this president," unquote. In Massachusetts, nearly 70,000 drivers with rideshare services, including Uber and Lyft, have become the largest private workforce to win union recognition since 1941. Organizers are hailing certification of the drivers' unionization efforts as a historic turning point for the modern-day labor movement as it seeks to hold big technology companies accountable. The App Drivers Union is a part of SEIU, the Service Employees International Union. On Tuesday, SEIU International President April Verrett joined a celebration for the drivers at the Massachusetts State House in Boston.
9: Years, drivers were told that they weren't really workers.
10: Come on now.
9: Just independent contractors, whatever the hell that means. Replaceable, disposable, on their own. Meanwhile, these so-called independent contractors carried billion-dollar platforms on their backs while they struggled to survive. But drivers had a different vision. They said, nah, not today. They called BS.
0: Guatemala's government's denied reports it agreed to allow the Trump administration to carry out military strikes against accused drug traffickers inside the Central American nation. Guatemalan President Bernardo Arevalo was responding to a New York Times report that was published Thursday, which cited a letter issued by the Guatemalan government addressed to U.S. Defense Secretary Pete Hegseth and a reported phone call between Arevalo and Hegseth last week. President Arevalo said Guatemala is seeking joint collaboration with Washington, D.C. in drug enforcement operations, but stressed Guatemala would not approve U.S. military attacks on the ground. And Gretchen Clausing, the founding executive director of Philadelphia Community Access Media, known as PhillyCam, has passed away at the age of 61. Gretchen dedicated decades of her life advocating for public access to the media and freedom of expression, and was actively involved in national campaigns in support of community media and local journalism. PhillyCam's staff and board issued a statement saying, quote, Gretchen dedicated herself to building PhillyCam into a vital community institution where Philadelphians could learn, create, connect, and share their stories. Her vision, leadership, and belief in the power of community media shaped this organization in countless ways, and her loss is being felt deeply, their statement said. And those are some of the headlines. This is Democracy Now!, democracynow.org, The War and Peace Report. I'm Amy Goodman in New York, joined by Democracy Now!'s Juan Gonzalez in Chicago. Hi, Juan.
10: Hi, Amy, and welcome to all of our listeners and viewers across the country and around the world.
0: Well, Juan, we're going to go back to where you used to live, in New Jersey. We begin today's show in New Jersey, where protests are continuing outside the Newark ICE jail known as Delaney Hall, where hundreds of detained immigrants have been on a hunger and labor strike for a week, demanding their immediate release. The families of detained immigrants Thursday denounced ICE's retaliation against the hunger and labor strikers. Activists also said they'd received several calls from immigrants inside Delaney reporting guards had pepper sprayed and beaten detainees. At least six people were reportedly arrested Wednesday as activists and family members of detained immigrants formed a barricade outside the ICE jail, despite repeated attempts by ICE and law enforcement to violently break up the demonstrations. On Wednesday, the executive director of the ACLU of New Jersey spoke to people outside Delaney Hall.
11: DHS is retaliating against people for exercising those constitutional rights. People shouldn't have to starve themselves to make their dignity known. And not only is DHS illegally violating due process for those who are detained, they're also illegally obstructing electing officials from gaining access to the facility, and they're violating the Constitution for people outside by brutalizing protesters who dare to exercise their constitutional rights. Their response to the very real issues that people are facing inside and the very real constitutional rights that people are trying to exercise outside is not to solve the problems. It's to suppress them. It's to brutalize people. It's to use more force, and it's to endanger lives. They are the ones who are escalating the situation. This entire administration is operating with illegality. The cruelty is the point.
0: Amal Sinha, executive director of the ACLU of New Jersey. On Wednesday, the Department of Homeland Security Secretary Mark Wayne Mullen claimed during a cabinet meeting the prisoners at Delaney Hall are only on hunger strike because they want their quote-unquote ethnic food.
12: They say that they're that it's because they're on a hunger strike when there was only a handful of individuals that was refusing to eat because they want their ethnic group or their ethnic right food. Well, they can go back to the country and get whatever food they want. The fact is, we're giving them the calories they want. This isn't Holiday Inn. We're giving them sanitation.
0: For the latest on the situation at Delaney Hall, we're joined now by three guests. Lee Adorno is an organizer with Movimiento Cosecha, the immigrant rights group leading the protests outside Delaney Hall. Bob Henley is also with us. He's an investigative journalist, host of What's Going On Labor Monday at WBAI. He's the general manager of the Pacifica station, WBAI, as well. He's been covering the protests at Delaney Hall from the start and has covered New Jersey politics for decades. And Democratic Congress member Ana Lilia Mejia of New Jersey is with us. She's called for the closure of Delaney Hall and has toured the jail. We welcome you all to Democracy Now! Let's begin with Lee Adorno. Explain what's just intensified and taken place yesterday, Lee Adorno. You are one of the major organizers of the protests outside, if you can tell us what's happened.
13: Yeah, so things have been escalating as of our last talk. Not only inside the detention center, outside the detention center, the way that things are being done have like definitely escalated. We got a call and then a call after about things happening inside the detention center. They said that there was a lot of guards coming to the rooms, and there was pepper spray. One person saw another person unconscious. These things for us, we had to like start calling people, we can't fathom with the fact that they're getting away with this type of treatment. People right now, like families outside, are coming out, calling us. They're worried about what's going on. And when there's an attempt to get that clarification via our representatives, they are denied entry.
0: Lee, let's bring Analila Mejia into this conversation, the Democratic Congress member Mejia. You've called for the closure of Delaney Hall, and you were able to tour the facility. Can you describe this confrontation? And who exactly is making the arrests? Are we talking about Newark police under Mayor Ross Baraka or ICE agents?
14: First and foremost, thank you for having me on today's show. And to your listeners, this is a serious moment. As you shared, I have been able to tour the facility. I've also been an activist and an organizer, trying to ensure the decent treatment of human beings that are being detained, many of which do not have criminal records, do not have violent offenses, offense charges against them. You know, there's many of the individuals that I've spoken to within Delaney Hall were following the law. They were attempting to go to a court-appointed date with ICE agents. They were attempting to check in, and then they were detained. I spoke to a 19-year-old girl who went to a detention center to visit a friend, believing that because of her protective status that she would be all right. And then she was detained at the end of that visit. You know, the conditions within it, I've visited at this point three times. I've been in Congress for a month at this point. I was just elected, but I've made a point to go into Delaney. And each time that I have entered, I've heard the same thing. Complaints of inadequate health care. I met mothers who were expectant mothers who weren't receiving the kind of prenatal care that I know they deserve and need and require. I met a young woman who had had a miscarriage and was given or was experiencing symptoms of a miscarriage and was given a warming cloth, a hot compress, which she believed actually exacerbated the problem and resulted in ultimately her losing that pregnancy. I met individuals who have diabetes or heart conditions who complained that their medication isn't given on a routine basis. And when I asked the GEO Group staff, many of which I am sure are trying to do their best, it is clear that they do not have the ability to actually provide the kind of services that human beings require. You know, one nurse, I asked whether or not individuals would miss their medication. What were the reasons that someone would possibly not get their diabetes medication or their heart medication? And she pointed to the fact that there's no pharmacy in the place. So, you know, there's of course a delay in getting people there the medication that they need. The other reality is that if you're grabbing people off the streets, they're not able to have all of the things that are required in order to keep them healthy. Now, as to this issue, this incident in particular, we were able to confirm that pepper spray was deployed in the hallways of one of the units, specifically Unit 2, we were told. We weren't allowed to visit. It was put on lockdown and restriction. We weren't allowed to speak to the individuals that

0: being charged with some kind of complaint, and the individual hadn't even received that information. Much of the material is in English, so many of the individuals cannot actually defend themselves, understand what is happening. And overall, like, the complaints of lack of care, the paltry food, the fact that it is often undercooked or frozen or too salty or too spicy. I mean, conditions that may seem, irrelevant to Trump administrations, but or officials, but when you consider that people are elderly and have sodium intake restrictions, or pregnant and have certain dietary restrictions, then the quality of food really does matter. And ultimately, what the American people, I'll leave it at this. What we need to understand is that this is a for-profit model, and they are failing human beings. GEO Group has a $1 billion contract with the U.S. government. GEO Group makes about $60 million in annual revenue from these contracts, from this contract. And so the American people need to understand that your money is being used to house people in conditions that are unjust and inhumane. Your money is being used to keep people in detention who have signed voluntary removal orders. I've taken down countless names of individuals who have said, I will leave today. I would like to, I have my passport, or it's been confiscated by these agents, and yet I'm still here a month, 2 months, 3 months after the fact. Well, it's your money that's being used to detain people in horrible conditions and keep them even when they have asked to leave.
1: I'd like to bring in Bob Hanley into the conversation. Bob, you're a longtime investigative journalist. You've covered New Jersey for decades. Your perspective, especially on the escalating of violence and use of force outside the Laney Hall by federal agents.
2: So first, I think it's important to understand, Juan, that Newark was fixated on very early on. Unfortunately, Newark has been introduced because of the great tragedy in Minneapolis, the assassination of Rene Goode and Alex Prady. But in point of fact, just days after President Trump was sworn in a second time, they went in and raided a very popular Ironbound, same community, same neighborhood that this detention facility is in, roughed up a veteran, messed with citizens, and immediately Ross Baraka convened a press conference that was packed with 300 people showing the multiracial mosaic and the strong resistance. And so it's also important to know that on May 9th of 2025, Mayor Baraka was seized off the street outside of Delaney Hall, taken inside. But it was the, I would say, Gandhi-esque move by Bonnie Watson Coleman, 80 years old, Representative MacGyver, Robert Menendez Jr., who encircled him to slow down the seizing of an elected mayor of New Jersey's biggest city. And what happened next was he was taken to a black site that nobody knew existed near the airport. Immediately, hundreds and hundreds of people from the community and from out the region encircled this facility, Juan, backed up by the Newark police force. That's right, the same police force that a generation earlier had beaten up Ross Baraka's father, the poet Amiri Baraka, were there in solidarity. So they had no choice but to release the mayor. That story is important here because that happened on May 9th, 2025. And subsequently, Representative MacGyver, who represents that area, has been charged with crimes and faces 17 years in jail. So there's a much broader implosion of the administration of law in New Jersey with Alina Haba was appointed as U.S. attorney. There's a collapse, really, of federal law enforcement in Newark, where people are issued habeas corpus petitions by an Article 3 court, Juan, and it's ignored entirely by the Department of Justice ICE system.
1: I wanted to also ask Lee Adorno, you've gotten information as well that people are being brought into Delaney from New York or other places. Could you talk about that as well?
3: Yes, they're coming from New York as well. There's actually like some rooms in the unit that's specifically for New York. And I'm assuming everybody has been keeping up with the news, but we have been able to confirm that two people

0: people were hospitalized. I mean, that's already in itself a very serious situation. We were, you know, called that people had head injuries, that they had hand injuries, that, you know, they were sprayed with this chemical that turned out to be CC spray. There was reported that also there was multiple agents, like over 10 agents, over 20 agents, who were partaking. That was now clarified that it was actually GEO CERT, which is a specific group that they have, I guess, that dresses all in black, and not only do they intimidate that purposefully, right? That's how they dress, but also that they were the ones who were doing this action against the.
1: Henley, was there a death in custody?
2: Yes, there was. Actually, back in December, John Wilson Brutus, who was from Haiti, his family insists that he was cleared to be in the country. He died at 41 the first day he was there. And so this is also part of a troubling trend. We saw so far, I believe, 18 have died in custody. But then if you look at all of last year, it was 32, the highest number since 2004. So something's happening here beyond the accountability of local law enforcement. And that's what's of great concern here, is the subversion of law and order. So you have a mayor who is trying to enforce the fire code. Heaven forbid, if a fire breaks out in that sprawling facility, we need to tell you that this is in a remote part of Newark, in the most industrial part. It's right next to the Essex County Corrections Facility. There's no shade. There's no shelter. And I just also want to say the letters that have been coming out from these brave detainees, it's ironic. We have the 250th anniversary of the Declaration of Independence. I predict 40 years from now that these documents that are coming out are going to be seen as similar in terms of the humanity and the importance of what they contain.
3: And I wanted to ask Congress member Mejia, obviously the governor of New Jersey, the mayors of Newark, the local political officials haven't been able to do anything. Can you briefly tell us what hope do you have that somehow or other Congress will step in?
4: Well, first, I want to confirm that we were, in fact, told that four people were taken to the hospital. I was able to see in the medical unit other individuals who were impacted by the release of whatever chemical or pepper spray was deployed. I also saw the agents that were dressed from head to toe in black with face coverings that were milling about within Delaney Hall. And I did note in this third visit yesterday, I did note that there were more agents, more heavily armed agents, more ICE agents with additional arms and gear that were present in the facility. So much of what the activists are pointing to, I've been able to confirm real time. I will say that the reality is that this is a rogue administration that has handed undue power to agencies, to ICE agents, and to entities like GEO Group who are now acting with impunity. I think our role in Congress as Congress members, as senators across this country, we need to descend on these facilities and first and foremost, bear witness. Please take into account that these individuals are being silenced. Their families are denied visitation as a punitive measure. And the only ones that are successfully able to conduct the kind of oversight this place needs or these places needs are members of Congress and Senate. So I implore all of my colleagues to act as witnesses, to bear witness of what is happening across the country, because I'm certain that GEO Group and Delaney Hall are not the only ones.
1: And I'm looking at posters for ICE protests through the weekend at Delaney Hall. I wanted to end by asking, A Congress member, you replaced Mikey Sherrill in a special election, the Congress member from New Jersey, because she was elected governor of New Jersey. She also, over Memorial Day weekend, went to Delaney Hall. She was denied entry. You were able to get in. She wasn't. Was the governor of New Jersey able finally to inspect the facility?
4: As I understand, Department of Health officials were deployed to Delaney. I haven't confirmed with the governor if they were able to actually go to enter the facility. I can share that myself, Congresswoman Poe, Congressman Menendez, and Congressman Pallone, Congresswoman MacGyver, we pleaded with ICE to allow us to Delaney Hall officials to allow us to escort the governor with us, that if we were being allowed to enter, that she certainly should be able to, being the highest ranking elected official in New Jersey. It is unconscionable that the governor of New Jersey was denied access.
1: Well, we want to thank you all for being with us. We'll continue to follow this. And I know, Bob Henley, you have been doing with the team at WBAI Pacifica Radio nonstop coverage of what's taking place. Bob Henley is the general manager of WBAI, has reported on these issues in New Jersey politics for 40 years. He's speaking to us from New Jersey. Lee Adorno, community organizer with Movimiento Cosecha, has helped lead the protests outside Delaney Hall. And we want to thank the newly elected Congress member, Ana Lilia Mejia, who represents Jersey's 11th district and has called for Delaney Hall's closure. Coming up, Chicago jury orders Boeing to pay nearly $50 million to the family of Samia Stumo, the 24-year-old grandniece of Ralph Nader, who died in Ethiopian Airlines plane crash in 2019. One of the last verdicts in a series of wrongful death suits. Stay with us. We'll be joined by her mother, congressional candidate Nadja Milleron, in Sheffield, Massachusetts.

0: education.
1: If I Was President by Las Capeteras, performed in the Democracy Now! Studios years ago. This is Democracy Now!, democracynow.org. I'm Amy Goodman in New York. Juan Gonzalez joins us in Chicago, where a jury has ordered Boeing to pay nearly $50 million to the family of Samia Stumo, which had filed a wrongful death lawsuit against Boeing. Samia was killed in 2019 aboard a Boeing 737 MAX jet in Ethiopia. The crash came months after another Boeing 737 MAX crashed in Indonesia. Together, the crashes killed all 346 people on board. This is one of the last verdicts in a series of wrongful death suits stemming from the two deadly crashes. Subsequent investigations and whistleblower testimony revealed serious problems with the safety culture at Boeing. Last year, the Trump administration decided to drop a criminal prosecution against Boeing over the fatal crashes. The judge who approved the request said he didn't have authority to reject the government's decision. In 2023, Judge Reed O'Connor had said, quote, Boeing's crime may properly be considered the deadliest corporate crime in U.S. history, unquote. The mother of Samia Stumo, Nadja Milleron, joins us now from Massachusetts, where she's running for Congress for a second time as an independent there. Samia Stumo was the grandniece of Ralph Nader. Nadja Milleron, thanks so much for being with us. Explain what this almost $50 million jury verdict was in your daughter Samia's case.
2: Well, thank you, Amy. Thank you for having us on so that we can explain. Boeing accepted responsibility for the crashes, killing preventable deaths of 346 people, in which they could have made different decisions, and then those people would still be alive and have been able to fly on a new plane. These were new, brand new planes. So they accepted that responsibility, and by doing that, they avoided the scrutiny that a trial brings. So that issue of whether they were responsible or not was no longer in dispute, and that admission actually protected them from us finding out who was responsible in the company and what was wrong with the plane. So we still want to know those answers, and we have options to pursue punitive damages against the CEOs and also the component parts manufacturers. So this trial that we just had was not about accountability. It was just about money. Our family was on trial, and we were asked about the time we spent with our daughter, our relationships with her, and it was just devastating for us. So we're grateful for the jury verdict as some kind of recognition of the loss, but we of course, we want our daughter back. That's what we really want. But in, you know, as we can't have that, we just want no one else to die on a new plane. So right after the jury verdict, Boeing filed a motion to set aside the verdict. So they said that it was our right to go to trial, and they said they admitted guilt, but then they immediately tried to roll it back. So this, you know, this idea that they can just pay money and then continue on, you know, with the same behavior, that's what we object to, and that's why we want to expose what they're actually doing in the company that could have caused these crashes.
3: I mean, could you tell us what's as far as you understand subsequent investigations after these crashes revealed about Boeing's responsibility and why they are so eager not to have the discovery of actually who was directly involved or who's responsible within the company?
2: Well, because obviously people made decisions after the Indonesian crash, so. In October of 2018, 4.5 months before our daughter died, Samia died in Ethiopia, the same plane crashed for the same reasons, the malfunction of MCAS. But we don't really know why, who made those decisions to continue flying the plane after that, right? They knew that there was a malfunction with the plane. The plane crashed in Indonesia, and then somebody inside the company decided to keep flying the plane and did not fix whatever it is that was wrong with that. But so far, we've been unable to figure out who made the decisions and what actually was wrong with the plane. And, you know, that's all we want, is for our loved ones to not have died in vain, for their deaths to actually serve the well-being of future passengers and crew on new planes, which are flying today. We would like for all of this to be revealed and accountable so that people can make decisions about what planes they want to fly on, and also so that it doesn't happen again within Boeing.
1: Nadja Miller, on your case is one case, it is horrifying, of over 300. All the passengers on the Indonesia and Ethiopian Airlines flight died in those two crashes. Explain, yours is an individual case. Explain, is there a class action, and what kind of awards have other people gotten? Yours is one of the last ones, right, that has taken place, and why it took place in Chicago.
2: Yeah, so there has only been one jury verdict before ours, and I believe that it was $26 million awarded to that family. See, many countries, many people are coming from countries that have a limit, like the UK, Canada. They have a limit on how much you can recover in a wrongful death suit. So I think Canada is $200,000, and I think the UK is $150,000. And so those people, those families chose to make settlement deals with Boeing. But we're from the United States, so we didn't have those kind of constraints. So we were able to go forward and do a trial. The only thing we couldn't do anything about is Boeing doing this shielding mechanism where they said, yes, we are responsible, but we're not going to tell you how. And because we don't go to court to do discovery and depositions and everything on that issue of their responsibility, that's why we're still interested in pursuing punitive damages directly against the CEOs and the component parts manufacturer, because only through a punitive damages trial would we really be able to find out the answers to these questions. A lot of other people, as I said, had to settle. There are two more cases pending. And, you know, I am worried that even as a result of all this litigation, the only litigation that I really know about is the 157 people that died in Ethiopia. But even after all this litigation, we still won't have any accountability. And then we still won't be able to prevent this kind of thing from happening in the future.
3: And could you tell us something about your daughter, Samia, and how you want her to be remembered?
2: Yes, Samia was all about accountability. Samia was a happy warrior. She was 6 feet tall and wore 4-inch heels, and she loved, you know, beautiful clothes and being out there making sure that people in worldwide got healthcare. And so she was going to Uganda to look at the Gates Foundation money and see per capita, was that really helping people to get their own health care? And so here in the United States, we're desperate to have health care, right? We have to start voting for independents and people outside the two-party system who stand up for what people actually need. Because I saw Boeing get exactly what they want from Democratic leadership in a matter of days or weeks, exemptions from safety regulations. And then we're told we have to wait years to get insurance companies out of our healthcare decisions. So even, you know, that is something that I am doing in my daughter's memory. She noticed an amazing Muslim woman attorney running for this office that I'm running for today in District 1 in Massachusetts. And she called me from Denmark and said, Mom, you've got to look up this woman and you've got to vote for her. She's amazing. And, you know, Samia gave me that push in 2018, when she was still alive, saying, you know, you need to vote, you need to look at this, you need to move on Richard Neal, who's been in office way too long and who is not standing up for our basic needs, even as a Democrat. And so what I've discovered is that a small group of independents can withhold their vote from leadership, can be elected, can withhold their vote from leadership in the Congress, and can force, for example, Medicare for All for a vote. And in 2024, I got 133,000 votes. So that was a much bigger turnout election. Now we have a smaller turnout election. And if I get those same human beings to come out and vote for me, then I will be the first woman independent ever elected to the Congress. And that is definitely in memory of my daughter. I don't think I could do it without her force and support and her happy energy that she believed these changes could happen.
1: Nadia Milleron, we thank you so much for being with us, now an aviation safety advocate, because her daughter, Samia Rose Stumo, was killed along with 156 others when Ethiopian Airlines Flight 302, a Boeing 737 MAX, crashed in 2019. This after another 737 MAX crashed in Indonesia. Now Nadia Milleron is running for Congress in the 1st District of Massachusetts as an independent, speaking to us from Sheffield, Mass. Coming up, we go to Bolivia, where thousands of people have been protesting for a month on the streets of La Paz and other cities to demand the resignation of the president. Stay with us.

0: Fascists in Our Midst by Montreal musician Paul Carnello. This is Democracy Now!, democracynow.org. I'm Amy Goodman with Juan Gonzalez. Mass protests in Bolivia have marked 1 month as thousands continue to take the streets of La Paz and other cities demanding the resignation of President Rodrigo Paz, a Trump ally who's aligned himself with Latin America's right-wing leaders. Labor and indigenous groups, other protesters, are calling on Paz's government to roll back austerity measures amid soaring costs of food, fuel, and medicine.
1: We want the government to solve this problem, to fix it once and for all, and to do so wholeheartedly. The babies are starving. We can't afford to buy food. We seniors no longer have the money to buy food, and I have my granddaughters who are orphans. I'm asking for a solution.
0: Earlier this week, Bolivia's Congress approved the possible deployment of armed forces to suppress the mobilizations, a move that would also help President Paz declare a state of emergency in Bolivia. For more, we go to Cochabamba, Bolivia, where we're joined by Catherine Lederer, director of Andean Information Network. We thank you so much for being with us. Lay out the escalating protests, why people are in the streets demanding President Paz's resignation.
2: Thanks so much for having me. I think that you summed it up nicely when you said it's about people feeding their families. And a political exclusion, a racial exclusion. Remember that Bolivia is a country where for 19 years, indigenous people and social movements enjoyed equal rights and political inclusion. With the election of right-wing government Rodrigo Paz, even though he was elected as a last-ditch alternative by many of the protesting sectors, what we see is a return to the neoliberal policy, to these austerity shock measures, and the removal of fuel subsidies. And it's generated a great deal of poverty, especially for Bolivians, working class, and subsistence farmers.
3: And from what I can tell, during the last few weeks, this uprising in Bolivia is perhaps the most important people's uprising in the world right now. Could you talk about how the movement grew so quickly, given the fact that this president's only been in office for 6 months?
2: Yes, of course. You know, social movements in Bolivia have always been very well organized, indigenous communities. We're talking about a country that was colonized, but that colonization was never able to break down those strong social ties, cultural ties, or a union movement that, you know, eventually helped the first indigenous president come to power. It's something that's been brewing for a very long time, but there's a huge, break between what Paz promised and what he's done in practice, which is select a white upper middle class cabinet with only two women, reject any genuine dialogue, reject interaction with the Bolivian social movements, or even have any empathy for people and what they're going through day to day as they try to feed their families. You know, it's not enough to put on a poncho for your campaign and then forget about your electorate.
3: And what about Paz's claims that former President Evo Morales is behind this uprising or these protests?
2: Well, I think they're infuriating. I think that, you know, Evo Morales has had a long career as a social movement leader and as former president. He definitely opposes the actions of Rodrigo Paz. But the sectors in protest are not directly affiliated with Morales. You have you had a small group of coca growers from Morales's base in La Paz for only 5 days. But it's a convenient one. There's the right-wing political class in Bolivia that's never developed governance strategies that find it convenient to blame Morales. They want to target him. They speak frequently as arrest, and it dovetails nicely with a very close and strong alignment with the Trump administration, because as we know, the U.S. Drug Enforcement Administration and consecutive right-wing U.S. administrations have targeted and scapegoated Morales. This is not about him, and it infuriates protesters further because it's a way to not address meaningful demands.
0: And very quickly, you're in Cochabamba, where Democracy Democracy Now! Was we interviewed at the time President Evo Morales at the People's Climate Summit there. But if you can address the allegations that that the government is making, that this is an attempted coup, and also talk about Paz's alignment with Trump, with Marco Rubio recently saying on social media, let there be no mistake, the U.S. stands squarely in support of Bolivia's legitimate constitutional government. We will not allow criminals and drug traffickers to overthrow democratically elected leaders. The words of Marco Rubio.
2: I think that explosive and that toxic narrative is very helpful to the Paz administration, but it's in lieu of any meaningful attempt for dialogue. I don't think we found any ties. The U.S. has looked for decades of ties to Evo Morales for drug trafficking. Certainly these protesters have no ties to drug trafficking. It's absurd that people would suggest that the drug business in Bolivia or in anywhere in the world has the need to direct any protests. You know, this stigmatization, this focus on Morales is toxic, and it's really aggravating the conflict. I think that the vision on the part of the Paz administration and on the United States and on the far right and the Operation Southern Shield, that very corrosive international alliance through Trump, is that this was going to somehow scare the protesters into retreating. And what it's done, it's infuriating them. You know, this is a group of people that's protesting because they don't have anything to eat tomorrow or the year after that. And people in La Paz are complaining that they don't have anything to eat. And everyone needs to be able to have a sustainable source of life. And that is not being addressed here, as it's not being addressed in so many other places.
3: Well, we have only about a minute left, but I wanted to ask you about the Trump administration and the U.S. interest in Bolivia. What does the U.S. want for Bolivia?
2: Well, the U.S. on very different, you know, many levels was very unhappy with the expulsion of the U.S. ambassador, the expulsion of the DEA in 2008, and the end of all U.S. funding in 2013. And their claim was that Bolivia would become a narco state, that things would fall apart. And what we saw is that actually things in Bolivia got better. It's the threat of a good example. And, you know, it's very clear. And you can, when you speak to U.S. diplomats, they highlight that there's a strong desire for revenge on the part of the DEA, on the part of the Trump administration, which criminalizes protests in the United States and elsewhere. And there's an obsessive focus on punishing the left instead of engaging with them or governing responsibly.
0: We're going to leave it there. We're going to do an interview in Spanish, and you can check it out at democracynow.org. Catherine Lederer, Director of Andean Information Network at Cochabamba, Bolivia. And a very happy birthday to Angie Caron. That does it for our show. I'm headed to Tucson, Arizona today and Saturday to the Loft Cinema. We'll be doing a fundraiser for KXCI in Tucson as the screening of Steal the Story, Please, about Democracy Now! Begins in Tucson, then headed to Phoenix on Saturday night. You can check our website at democracynow.org. On Sunday, I'll be here in New York doing a Q&A after the screening at the IFC of Steal the Story, Please. Next weekend in Tampa and in Miami. And the following weekend, we'll be going through Vermont from Montpelier to Burlington to Brattleboro and beyond, then to Sheffield, England, and to the Belfast Film Festival. You can check our website at democracynow.org for all details and stealthestory.org, where it is screening in your area. I'm Amy Goodman with Juan Gonzalez.
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9: Welcome back to Indiana Issues. I'm your host, Abdul Hakim Shabazz, the editor and publisher of IndyPolitics.org. Well, the Indiana Supreme Court will soon decide whether to take up a case between a major state utility provider and a big industrial customers, and if so, the state regulators are right to greenlight increases after inflation-related cost overruns. The state's High Supreme Court heard arguments Thursday on the Northern Indiana Public Service Company and six customers known as NIPSCO Industrial Group. Here are those arguments.
15: We're here this morning on the first oral argument to hear the case of NIPSCO Industrial Group Appellant versus Northern Indiana Public Service Company, Office of Utility Consumer Counselor in Indiana, Utility Regulatory Commission Appellees. It's a civil transfer case with the first issue to be decided by this court is whether to grant transfer. Counsel for the appellant, NIPSCO Industrial Group, will argue first. And at council table representing the appellants are Todd Richardson. Good morning and welcome, Mr. Richardson. And at the council table, we also have Joseph Rampala. Good morning and welcome, Mr. Rampala. Representing NIPSCO at council table, we have Brian Paul. Good morning and welcome, Mr. Paul. And we also have Benjamin Jones representing the IURC. And gentlemen, you'll be dividing your time between yourselves. Thank you. Councils, we've been conducting oral arguments. You'll have around 2 minutes before we start asking questions. But before we start, I do want to recognize all the Court of Appeals interns that are here today. Welcome. This is this group. All right. Welcome. All right. You may proceed.
16: In order to secure approval of its TDSIC plan in the first place, NIPSCO was required to show that the proposed investments were cost justified. Now, NIPSCO contends that post-approval, that determination no longer has continuing significance. When NIPSCO later sought approval for a $161 million increase in costs, Section 9G required a showing of specific justification. The industrial group maintains that at that point, NIPSCO had to show that the affected projects were still cost justified, notwithstanding the increases. So the question here is whether cost justification still matters. In the proceeding below, NIPSCO continued to rely on the cost justification finding from the earlier plan approval case at a lower cost level. The Commission clearly recognized the deficiency in NIPSCO's showing of continued justification, and the Commission granted the relief anyway because supposedly no evidence to the contrary was presented.
17: Well, didn't the IURC's brief satisfy you that it'll enforce the requirement that the utilities must justify excess costs by citing cases, by citing the cases for, I mean, they said it. NIPSCO kind of doubled down and said, we don't have to show this at this point. But the IURC at least made a conclusory finding that there was a cost-benefit justification.
16: Yes. The Commission relied on the cost. The Commission, like the NIPSCO, relied on the cost-benefit finding from the earlier plan order.
17: Well, it seemed to almost, I think they were pretty clear that I think the IURC is saying they are going to define specific justification to include that sort of Section 10 analysis that you do originally.
16: Yes, the Commission was quite overt in its brief of appellee in saying that when we look at a cost increase, we apply the same standard as approval in the first instance.
17: So if everybody, if we agree, NIPSCO may not agree, but if we agree with IURC and your argument that you have to have that kind of balance in a 9G evaluation, where is the error here? I mean, there was some testimony, thin as can be, with regard to the cost benefit analysis.
16: Yeah, well, I have to agree on the thin as can be part for starters. But what I think is very telling is the Commission did not find that NIPSCO's evidence was sufficient. They emphasized that it euphemistically could have been more robust. And ultimately, the Commission had to rely on the premise that no evidence to the contrary was presented. And that, I would submit, is a improper shifting of the statutory burden of proof.
17: But in looking at the transfer issue, if IURC agrees that utilities must cite benefits to justify, and if you look at the Duke case, they may have to do it, on each ask, doesn't that weaken the need for us to grant transfer today?
16: Well, it's clear that the Commission did not do that in this case. The Commission relied on plan-wide benefits. The Commission cited some particulars that weren't necessarily the projects that had cost increases. And clearly, the Commission was not applying the standard that each project has to be cost justified. Indeed, this order was issued by the Commission 2 months before the Duke decision. And in the underlying plan approval case, the Commission was quite explicit in saying not every project needs to be cost justified. It's applying that standard.
18: Mr. Richardson, I'd like to ask you about the Commission's own definition of specific justification from its 2015 ruling in this case. I'm not sure what that means, candidly, but do you agree with how the Commission has characterized what that means?
16: That's a very good question. I'm glad you asked that. Both sides are pointing to that January 2015 order. It was TDZIC 1 from NIPSCO's first TDZIC plan case, basically at the outset of the TDZIC era, and the first time the Commission considered the specific justification standard. And the part of that decision, they analyzed the language of the provision and explained the policy justifications and expounded on what was required. The part of that order from 2015 that we have consistently pointed to is the Commission was as explicit as it could be in saying simply detailing the reasons why the increase occurred is not sufficient. That's exactly what NIPSCO did in this case.
17: Didn't they do a cost-benefit analysis? You know, they looked at everything. Okay, so costs may go up so high that you make the decision, hey, the benefit, the incremental benefit's not there, and that's what you're asking them to do, and that's what we're saying, that within specific justification. But didn't they look at projects and get rid of 70 different projects? I think it was 70.
16: Yeah.
17: Saying, okay, they're saying, you know, yes, we've had all these costs, we're weighing all these things out, we cannot go ahead with these projects, but these are important ones for safety and the initial reasons why we wanted the increase.
16: I hear what you're saying. That's not quite the way it happened.
17: Okay, well, tell me.
16: NIPSCO did delete 70 projects from the plan. In the TDZIC 4 case, the commission rejected the proposed cost increase, and then in TDZIC 5, the case under review here, NIPSCO, without comment in the record, as far as I can recall, simply removed 70 line items from its plan. And that, you know, you could certainly infer that that was a mechanism to try to bring the plan back on budget, but that doesn't mean that the projects that did have increases were shown to be cost justified, notwithstanding the increase.
19: Is getting back on budget something different than cost justification?
16: Yes, absolutely, because as the court held in the Duke case, it has to be an improvement by improvement analysis, and that's what's lacking here.
18: Of course, in the Duke case, we were interpreting 10b-3, which included the language incremental benefit.
16: Yes.
18: That language is omitted from 9g. You suggested that we need to interpret these statutes in paramateria. Mm-hmm. But the fact remains that 9G doesn't include that language. So why, notwithstanding Duke interpreting 10b-3, should 9G be interpreted as a project-by-project inquiry and not a plan-at-a-time inquiry?
16: Because Section 10b-3 and Section 9G both speak in terms of justification for costs. And justification is required at the outset of the plan because this is a special statutory mechanism where the utility is enabled to secure pre-approval of capital expenditures that are backed by automatic rate increases. And in Section 9G, the utility is ordinarily held to the approved budget, the authorized estimates, and it is an exception that the utility can only recover excess costs if it shows justification.
18: Well, if we disagree with that, I'm interested in your textual argument. It makes sense as a policy matter why the same standard under 10b-3 ought to govern in 9G, but the language nevertheless is different.
16: Yes.
18: If we conclude that 9G does not require project-at-a-time cost justification, but plan-wide cost justification, what does that mean for the industrial group?
16: Well, I would fall back to the Commission's established standard that simply detailing the reasons for an increase is not sufficient to show specific justification.
18: Whether it's project-at-a-time or plan-wide?
16: Yes, either way. There is a material difference between a reasonable explanation and specific justification. The statute requires specific justification. What NIPSCO put forward was reasonable explanations. On top of that, I would emphasize that public utilities are not supposed to be risk-free. Ratepayers are not supposed to be treated as insurers against business risk. NIPSCO.
19: Mr. Richards, I take your point there. Before you move on deeper into that argument, I want to go back just one step.
16: Yep.
19: One, do you read the briefs the same as I do, that there is daylight between NIPSCO and the Commission? So you and the Commission actually agree on the threshold question of whether cost justification continues to matter.
16: Yes.
19: It's just the Commission thinks they did satisfy that here. You read the same. Okay. If we were to agree with both you and the Commission on cost justification still mattering, but then also agree with the Commission that NIPSCO satisfied the standard here, would you still want us to grant transfer just to establish that point? Or if that's the direction we were going, would you rather us just deny transfer and you know, look for a different vehicle to get into these issues?
16: This is a key provision in the statute that this court has not previously addressed. I think that the entire state would benefit from a Supreme Court determination on what the statute means and what it requires.
19: So we should grant transfer even if we were to affirm the commission?
16: Well, I think you should grant transfer and reverse the commission.
18: It's a pick your poison certainly. Question.
16: Yes.
17: Chadwick Richwalski's evidence, I mean, that discussed the benefits of the plan, and given the deference we owe the IRC, what deference do we give his testimony with regard to the benefits of Plan Update 3?
16: Again, Mr. Richwalski was speaking to the benefits of the plan as a whole, which I have to say I think that is still the correct lens of analysis here. On top of that, he was still providing explanations for the increase and not justification.
17: So what you're saying is that he made conclusory statements that you say are not reasonable, specific justification that's reasonable for the increase. So you're saying that flows into that finding that needs to be made?
16: It does. And I will, before I run out of time here, emphasize that the primary justification that NIPSCO put forward under the statute was that inflation had gotten out of hand. And I want to emphasize that NIPSCO is already compensated for the risk of inflation through its authorized rate of return.
20: Let me get into that a little bit, whether you use this on rebuttal or not, but you started going down that road before. And
16: yes.
20: Candidly, that argument is appealing to me, and I think that makes a lot of sense. But I am troubled because the OUCC appears to have taken a different position on this action than your clients did. How do I reconcile that? That's the group that I understand is supposed to look out for ordinary ratepayers.
16: Mm-hmm. Yeah, and I understand the concern. I'll point out that the OUCC did not disagree with our legal analysis. They are a statutory agency. They have to appear in every commission proceeding. They are stretched thin and they choose their battles. They did not take on this battle. I think what's most telling is they're not here today. They have not supported NIPSCO in this appeal.
20: It's sort of a follow-up then. Let's say we found your way and we said, hey, inflation's going to fall on the utilities. Doesn't that end up getting tacked onto the consumer's bill at the next big plan?
16: NIPSCO, it gets addressed in the next rate case, certainly. And at that point, that is one factor among many that the commission examines in terms of determining what is a reasonable return and what is, the prudently incurred costs that are reflected in the rates. And I see my time is over, so I will.
17: Thank you, counsel. We'll hear from you again on rebuttal. Mr. Paul.
21: May it please the court. This case involves a discretionary decision subject to deferential review. The fundamental question is whether it was reasonable for the commission to allow NIPSCO to recover increased costs, largely attributable to extreme inflation stemming from a pandemic that NIPSCO could not foresee when it originally forecasted its cost estimates. This is a mixed question of law and fact, reviewed only for reasonableness. If unprecedented double and triple digit inflation cannot, in the Commission's expert judgment, constitute specific justification for utility cost increases, it is hard to know what could. As this court said in a 2018 NIPSCO decision, NIPSCO is not gifted with prevision. This is not a case where NIPSCO failed to use best practices in estimating its costs. It applied gold standard cost engineering principles. Nor is this a case where NIPSCO failed to anticipate predictable risks and now wants ratepayers to cover for it. And this is not a case where NIPSCO is seeking to recover increases due to ordinary inflation. This is a case where NIPSCO faced extreme cost increases due to events entirely beyond its control, and for projects crucial for maintaining a safe, reliable system capable of serving a growing market. The industrial group's policy arguments about why inflation should never justify recovery of cost increases, no matter how extreme or unanticipated, are directed at the wrong body. Finally, there's no need to decide here whether the statute requires a utility to prove its projects remain cost-justified. NIPSCO offered unrebutted testimony of exactly the same kind of non-quantified benefits that this court held may cost-justify projects in its 2024 Duke decision, and the commission specifically found that NIPSCO had showed its plan update.
17: With more, though. I mean, saying this is pretty thin and you need to be more robust, because I'm still not understanding. If utilities don't have to show how benefits justify costs under Section 9G, the balance of the cost-benefit justification in the original Section 10B is upset. And it seems to me that in your brief you keep saying we don't have to show this cost-benefit justification, but IURC said you do, right? And they said you should have done better.
21: As a textual matter, we do not have to show cost justification. Okay,
17: but if I read it from a textual basis, that I think that if you don't have to show a benefit, a cost-benefit justification under 9G, it really undoes what's done in 10B. So specific justification isn't defined in the statute, correct?
21: It is not. It's defined by the commission.
17: Right. So it's specific justification that's reasonable. And what goes into that? So when I look at reading these statutes together, I guess I don't understand why you're doubling down on the fact that you never have to show. If somebody, $161 million is a lot of money. It's 10%, I think, of what the original plan was. So let's just say inflation keeps going up, which it appears to be doing. And I understand your argument. Extreme inflation can be enough, so long as you do the cost justification. But at some point, this project isn't worth doing because it's going to cost ratepayers five times what it, we're going to have to just put this on hold. And that's sort of that plan justification. Are you still saying there's no way NIPSCO ever has to show cost justification when they're seeking a 10, 20, 30, 40, 50% increase in what they said was a plan that included a 3% inflationary factor? It's a big question. Sorry about that.
21: Not quite. As a textual matter, okay, the legislature knows how to require cost justification when it wants to. And we know that because of 10b-3, where the legislature requires the commission to determine whether the costs are justified by the incremental benefits of the plan. And we also know this, and this is maybe even more important, because of 12d-3, which applies to new projects or improvements included in a Section 9 petition.
17: So IURC was wrong when they told you, do better. You've got, to justify these kind of increases, this is pretty thin, you better do better the next time. Under your textual reading, you don't have to do better.
21: This gets to the second part of my answer, which is the commission may consider cost justification, and in fact did exactly that. Whether the commission thought we could do better in the future does not answer the question before the court now, which is whether there is substantial evidence in the record to support the commission's determination that these cost increases were specifically justified, which is a mixed question of law and fact reviewed only for reasonableness.
18: But why isn't the question that you pose, which is whether the commission's decision was reasonable, don't we have to measure reasonableness against the ultimate legal question about what specific justification means? I mean, it may well be reasonable based on a wrong interpretation of the statute, but if the commission gets the underlying legal question wrong, then reasonableness may not mean much.
21: Absolutely. And it's notable that no one questions the commission has correctly interpreted Section 9G.
18: But you have very different views about what 9G even requires. He says it requires cost justification. You say it does not as a textual matter. So what does specific justification mean if it doesn't mean cost-benefit justification?
21: Specific justification is a relatively wide-open term that leaves to the commission the discretion to decide whether projects are specifically justified. There's no inflation exception. There's no force majeure clause. It's ultimately within the commission's expert judgment to determine whether we have, and to use the commission's words, explained why the costs of the cost increases are reasonable or warranted, or in other words, why is it reasonable for us under the particular circumstances to recover these cost increases? And that has to be left ultimately to the Commission's expert judgment. If the legislature wanted to require cost justification, it could have used the same language that it used in 10b-3 and 12d-3. It didn't. It used a broader term with a broader meaning. We don't know exactly why that is, but it may be because cost increases come in so many varieties of form and are so unpredictable.
17: But when you read the statutes and when you read them in balance, if we take your argument that we only focus on the 9G and we don't look at the original cost justification, that the sort of promise of the legislation on reading those statutes together gets thrown out. Let's just say, make the argument that reading Section 9 and 10 together, make that argument that there was no error here.
21: It doesn't use the language of 10b-3. It doesn't use the language of 12d-3. The legislature

0: increase in fund, they would be wrong.
1: I'm not sure that we would. This again goes back to my point. While the statute does not require cost justification, the commission may look at cost justification in determining whether the projects are specifically justified, and it did that here.
0: But the reasonableness is a cap on it. So when you're looking at the reasonableness may require the cost benefit justification. That's where it comes in.
1: The fact that the costs of these projects have gone up doesn't make them any less necessary. Transformers may still fail, old circuits may still blow, cracked wood poles may still topple over. We did not have to show additional benefits to justify these cost increases.
2: If we conclude you did have to do project-by-project cost justification, do you acknowledge there's not evidence of that in the record?
1: I do not. We provided specific justification for each and every one of the 78 projects at issue.
2: Well, specific justification as to why inflation went up and why that couldn't have been anticipated. Is there a specific project-by-project cost-benefit analysis?
1: No. We looked at we compared the benefits of the projects to the plan overall, and we provided testimony to that effect.
2: So if we were to conclude that it needs to be project by project, what would be the next step? Would NIPSCO just come back with the next annual update and request these again with more evidence, or is there some, you know, kind of preclusive effect that because you didn't have the evidence this time, you can't try again?
1: There doesn't seem to be any preclusive effect, and we know that because we asked for these cost increases in TDSIC 4 and they were denied, and then we requested them again in TDSIC 5 with more evidence, and they were approved. The other point I want to get to is that even under background utility law principles, which the industrial group relies on heavily, it is entirely appropriate for a commission in this sort of circumstance to consider extreme inflation. Why do I say that? Because it's a basic principle of law that utilities are entitled to earn a reasonable rate of return on their capital outlays, the cost of which is directly affected by inflation. And so I would point you to the Bluefield Waterworks case, a case that the commission's, the industrial group cites, Supreme Court case from 1923. And there the Supreme Court held that a rate of return set by a utility commission that failed to account for extreme inflation driven by World War I, which resulted in a doubling of construction costs, was confiscatory and violated the 14th Amendment. So even under background utility law principles, it's entirely appropriate for the commission and within the commission's expert judgment.
3: But that wasn't a TDSIC case. That was a question whether or not the ordinary rate case, after the costs had been incurred, were sufficient to provide the reasonable rate of return.
1: I understand. But the reason I mention that is because the industrial group relies heavily on background utility law principles to say that it's never appropriate to allow recovery of cost increases due to inflation. And it's just not the case. It's not the case because of those background utility law principles, but also because there is nothing in Section 9G that provides for an inflation exception. There's no force majeure clause. Specific justification is defined as the commission has defined it, based on dictionary definitions.
2: Go ahead, Justice Slaughter.
3: Under that very broad definition of reasonableness and the deference that you believe we owe, hypothesize what would be an unreasonable approval by the commission. What would that even look like?
1: Sure. If we had come into court and we said the costs have gone up by 4% due to inflation, I think the closer you get to the ordinary rate of inflation, the harder it is going to be for the utility to show specific justification, because ordinary inflation is known and knowable within a certain parameters. We're not dealing with known and knowable risks. We're dealing with something that was entirely unanticipated and unforeseen by the utility. And that's why the NIPSCO went to the commission under Section 9G.
2: Do I have the philosophy of TDSIC right, that it's about when you can recover costs, not what costs you can recover?
1: There are limitations on the costs that you can recover. They have to be transmission, distribution.
2: Fair point.
1: Right.
2: What I was getting at is it sounds like everybody agrees that you can recover extraordinary inflationary costs in a general rate case. So then doesn't it follow that that would also be recoverable in TDSIC as well?
1: Absolutely. And again, Section 9G does not contain an inflation exception. It allows...
4: No, I was going to look, okay. But I mean, that's probably a more eloquent way to ask what I asked opposing counsel, is that, is this really about the time value of money?

0: and who gets to realize that, the utility company or the big industrial customers of that utility company, because as you indicated to Justice Moulter, the cost would be recovered regardless in the ordinary utility case. It would come at the end. That is correct, isn't it? I mean, that
1: is correct, but that is not a reason to not faithfully apply Section 9G or defer to the
0: Well, but it makes no difference then to the regular consumer. I mean, they're going to be their rates are going to be affected regardless whether you get to have the rate increase now or it comes at the setting of the bigger rate case.
1: Yeah, well, look, utilities provide a capital-intensive service for which customers have to pay. And the question here is, when do they have to pay for those cost increases?
0: Isn't the utility company in a better position to ascertain when extraordinary economic events might happen than the ordinary consumer is? I mean, this was a one-time event. I accept that. I mean, COVID doesn't happen, thankfully, very often, but it seems to me that we're in the midst of another one-time event where probably 20% of the world's energy supply is being choked off in the Strait of Hormuz right now. I mean, we seem to have a lot of once-in-a-lifetime events happening that are affecting inflation that, you know, the ordinary consumer might not be able to account for or plan for as well as the utility company might be able to.
1: I cannot fathom why utilities are in a better position to predict a once-in-a-lifetime pandemic than the ordinary consumer is.
0: Well, they're organized monopolies. I mean, they're probably able to have that information more readily accessible than a consumer. Somebody lives in an apartment and works just a regular 9-to-5 job.
1: Well, simply because they may be more sophisticated doesn't mean that it's inappropriate under Section 9G to seek recovery of cost increases that puts no limit on what the cost increases may be due to. There is no inflation exception. It is within the Commission's expert judgment to decide whether the cost increases have been specifically justified.
2: And I agree that there's not an inflation exception. But when you look at business risk, what you're saying is that the utility should have no risk if they don't have to justify the cost under these cost-benefit analysis, and that's what I'm struggling with. I agree you can have extraordinary inflation, but there's an allocation of risk that the legislature is putting in here. So when you're looking at reading the statutes, I just can't get past the fact that the utility would have no risk if they can just say, hey, our prices went up, go on up, if they don't have to justify those original projects. And I think they used I like the example that opposing counsel did. He may want to buy a swimming pool, and he may want to buy a swimming pool next year, but all of a sudden swimming pools went up three times. So now I'm pretty not going to buy that swimming pool next year. I'm going to wait, or I'm going to buy a car, or I'm going to wait when prices come back down. You don't think anything in 9 with regard to specific justification, it being reasonable, requires you to be able to justify this extraordinary increase in expenses to taxpayers or to ratepayers?
1: I need to cede time to my colleague, but again, the Commission may consider whether the projects have been cost justified. It did so here. Swimming pools are discretionary projects. Transformers, circuits, and the like are not. Thank you.
3: Good morning, and may it please the Court. Commission would urge you to deny transfer from a memorandum decision finding the Commission's decision approving the Plan Update 3 was reasonable. Before I launch into that, I think there's maybe a grounding point that I would like to make that maybe can frame some of the conversation that we've had this morning. That is, when the Commission is addressing a TDSIC petition in the first instance under 10B, that is at the planning stages. We're forecasting plans and projects and costs over the next 5 years, what that's going to look like and what that's going to cost. And at that point, the utility and the Commission and the intervening parties are arguing about what we think is going to happen in the future. But the projects we're talking about this morning came in under 9G, and whether now that the utility has spent the money, dug the ground, made the improvements, and gone over budget, whether those costs are specifically justified and whether the commission reasonably specifically approved them. And so the General Assembly has contemplated the analysis in 10B at the front end. And at the back end, it has, the General Assembly very reasonably said, well, things go over budget. We know that happens. We're building in a different process for that.
2: Okay, but you clearly said that in the IURC clearly said that they must justify costs by reference to benefits and said you didn't do a very good job here.
3: Well,
2: Are you saying that that's they're not? Well, what does that mean?
3: I'm saying that that's what the commission demanded, what the commission looked at here in approving it. But I think the probing questions about how subsection 10B and subsection 9 interact and should be read together is a case that this court should leave to another day for a few important reasons.
4: Yeah.
3: First, as you know, at footnote 8 of the Court of Appeals opinion points out that this is a waived argument. How to read these two statutes best together comes out first in the industrial group's reply brief. And so the Court of Appeals doesn't opine on it at all. And so if the court's going to take up a question about reading two statutes together in the billion-dollar process of TDSIC, it should wait for full briefing, appellant's brief, appellee's brief, reply brief, a decision from the Court of Appeals, and so that it will have a vetted and thoughtful decision to come from, instead of a footnote saying we're not going to address that because it's waived.
4: The briefs are awfully good before our court from all sides. Why wouldn't we take this up? I mean, Mr. Richards makes the sort of noble position that he's not just interested in winning, he wants clarity in the law, even if we were to affirm the commission. Why isn't that the commission's approach as well?
3: Well, I certainly appreciate that point, and thank you, Your Honor, about the briefing, but in our view, it would be best, and you know, we've alluded this morning to the court's 2024 decision that looked at the individual analysis that we apply under 10b-3 and how that might inform an analysis under 9g. I know there have been a couple questions going to that as well. And so I think all of this would be better to be left to percolate for briefing, to full briefing and development of the issues. So I don't think this is the right vehicle for the court to grant transfer. And I realize I'm over time, but if there are any further questions. Thank you.
2: Thank you, counsel. Mr. Richardson, rebuttal.
5: Thank you, Your Honor. I'll start by saying I think it's just very telling that Mr. Paul doubles down on the proposition that cost justification no longer matters. I think it very clearly does. His argument is that the legislature knows how to require cost justification. The words of Section 9G are that excess costs must be justified specifically. It is about cost justification, just like 10b-3.
4: Mr. Richardson, before the argument, I must have misunderstood you. I thought you had been taking the position that the extraordinary inflationary costs could never be recovered by the utilities. But am I understanding you right today? They can. They just need to wait until a general rate case. That's your view?
5: Yeah. I mean, that's something that gets reviewed in a general rate case. The TDSIC is a statutory mechanism, but it doesn't...
4: Then I'm not following your argument anymore that... from basic background utility principles. If TDSIC is about the when you can recover, not so much the what, if they can recover it later, why couldn't that be part of a TDSIC proceeding too?
5: Well, I have to respectfully disagree that the what is not at issue here. The pre-approval remedy backed with automatic rate increases is a significant incentive to the utility to go forward with projects, whether they are justified or not.
2: Let's say we don't agree with you, and we think that extreme inflation can be a justification. What's your next bet? What do you think is your next strongest argument?
5: NIPSCO simply provided reasons for the increases, which is exactly what the commission said in 2015 was not sufficient to constitute specific justification.
4: But they also explained why they didn't anticipate that. Isn't that different, or is that some distinction without a difference that I'm not following?
5: You know, Mr. Paul suggests that the pandemic was a big surprise. The plan approval case was brought in 2021. We were a year into the pandemic at that point.
6: But we were only months into the hyperinflation that occurred after the passage of the Inflation Reduction Act. Nobody was clairvoyant to see a 150% increase in the cost of their transformers.
5: Certainly inflation did continue to compound as time went on. But nevertheless, the Chief Justice said, inflation keeps going up, or you're going to get more and more increases. What actually happened in TDSIC 6, the next proceeding after TDSIC 5, the Commission approved another $90 million increase on the same basis.
2: That's up on appeal right now.
5: That's up on appeal.
4: Are they the same issues? Because that could influence transfer worthiness in this case. So can you
5: it
4: help
5: is
4: us
5: the same issue. It's the same rationale presented by the utility, the same reasoning presented by the Commission. Another $90 million. TDSIC 8, which was decided a couple of months ago, was another 100-odd million. So at this point, three cases, we are up on the order of $350 million. This is a recurring issue of significant importance. What I would also say is that the remedy for NIPSCO, if the water's getting too hot with the economy, is to file a rate case. In a rate case, the Commission can look at all of the circumstances and not simply how costs have gone up for particular projects, especially where the utility is insistent that it no longer has to show cost justification.
7: For the uninitiated, would you explain why it's in the utility's interest to seek these costs through TDSIC and not an ordinary rate case?
5: Oh, well, it's a pre-approved capital tracker. NIPSCO is a for-profit enterprise, and return on investment is its profit margin. And so the more it can persuade the Commission to approve through the TDSIC mechanism, that's just drives up its profits. And they're answerable to investors on all of that. So there is a tangible, and contrast that with a rate case where the utility is subject to a prudence review. The utility has to manage its resources and is supposed to do so for the development of reliable and economically efficient service.
4: And I certainly understand why the utilities companies have an incentive to come for TDSIC, but your briefing argument had been that their position effectively turns ratepayers into an insurance company. And that's the part that doesn't really track, because they're not shouldering that kind of risk. They can still recover in a general rate case. So how are they becoming? How are rate payers becoming an insurance company?
5: Well, for one, NIPSCO, with the pre-approval, can move forward with projects that are not cost justified and may very well not survive a prudence review in an ordinary rate case. If it were considered within the context of a general rate case, the Commission may well not find that the utility has demonstrated a significant change that requires a higher rate of return. NIPSCO just finished a rate case last year, and the Commission did not increase its rate of return. So it is, I think, a fallacy to assume that the kind of increase that they're seeking through the TDSIC would just flow as a matter of course in a general rate case. They made a number of points that I wanted to point to. I have to say that it is clear as can be that NIPSCO has attempted to redefine its task as showing it wasn't its fault. Everything is about, we couldn't anticipate this, these are circumstances beyond our control. That would all be well and good if the statute said the utility is entitled to increases in the absence of fraud or gross mismanagement. That is not what the statute says. Statute says the utility has a burden of demonstrating specific justification, and simply showing it isn't its fault, that doesn't meet the standard. My time is running out. If there are any further questions, happy to continue. Otherwise, I greatly appreciate the court's consideration.
2: Counsel, we appreciate your excellent briefing, excellent advocacy today. We will be discussing the case, with the first issue being whether transfer is granted. Thank you.
8: You're listening to Indiana Issues. I'm your host, Abdul-Hakim Shabazz, the editor and publisher of IndianaPolitics.org. Well, Darren Grubb, we spoke with recently, he's a spokesperson for Medicare Advantage Majority. He discussed the difference between Medicare, Medicaid, and Medicare Advantage, emphasizing the latter's comprehensive benefits, including dental vision, adherent coverage, and prescription drug coverage with a cap on out-of-pocket costs. Here's our conversation with Darren Grubb. Well, ladies and gentlemen, it is Medicare Advantage time, or Medicare time, or just regular Medicare time, or Medicaid time. All these meds and everything that's going on, what the heck does it all mean? How to determine rates? How do we make sure that seniors get the coverage that they have earned and paid for? Well, join us on the news line is our good friend Darren Grubb, talking to him about the CMS and proposed final rate notice for Medicare Advantage for 2027, and with Congress and shutdowns and deficits, the whole nine yards. So, Darren, first of all, thank you very much for being with us. Always good to talk to you, sir.
9: Great to be back with you, Abdul. Thank you for having me.
8: No worries. So, first of all, help us out with Medicare, Medicare Advantage. What does it all mean?
9: Yeah, so in our organization, we are a nonpartisan, nonprofit organization dedicated to protecting and strengthening the Medicare Advantage program for the more than 35 million seniors and people with disabilities around the country who rely on it. And in Indiana alone, more than 700,000 seniors are enrolled in the Medicare Advantage program. That's more than 51% of your eligible senior population. And, for listeners who aren't familiar, the appeal of Medicare Advantage is that it delivers comprehensive, high quality, and affordable care that goes beyond traditional Medicare. And so Medicare Advantage plans offer benefits like dental coverage, vision coverage, hearing coverage, in-home care. These are services that are not available in many traditional Medicare plans, and they're all bundled into one. And importantly, unlike traditional Medicare, Medicare Advantage provides prescription drug coverage, that Medicare Part D that we talk a lot about and hear a lot about. And for seniors, a cap on out-of-pocket costs. And so that means that if seniors have a medical event during the course of the year, they know what their max out-of-pocket spend will be, which gives seniors financial peace of mind, especially during these high inflationary times that we're, fighting our way out of right now.
8: And you bring up a really interesting point, because obviously the new catchphrase of the day is now affordability. Imagine politicians actually discover things that aren't affordable for regular people. go figure. How does that affordability factor into things? Because you look at food prices, grocery prices, gas prices, everything is just going up and up and up. How does Medicare Advantage sort of keep these costs reasonable, or at the very least keep them up at least with the rate of inflation?
9: Yeah, great question. And I'll say a couple of things. First of all, for those seniors on fixed incomes, predictability matters. They need, to know that their healthcare costs will remain stable and that their benefits will be there when they need them, when they were to retire. And so, the funding for the Medicare Advantage program is crucial. We just got through a period where the CMS, the Center for Medicare and Medicaid Services, came out with their, as you mentioned, the rate proposal for 2027 rates. And in January, they came out with a proposed percentage increase of the investment of 0.09%, less than 0.1% of an increase. And meanwhile, Abdul, as you know, healthcare spending continues to be significantly higher, 7.2% in 2024 and 7.1% in 2025. And so there's a big gap between what the inflationary trends are for healthcare spending versus what CMS was proposing. And so our coalition around the nation, including many Indianans, got active and engaged, and CMS listened to their concerns, and they adjusted the final Medicare Advantage rate for 2027 up to 2.48%. Now, that better reflects the real-world pressures facing all of the seniors on Medicare Advantage, but it's a step in the right direction. Healthcare affordability remains one of the biggest concerns for seniors and their families. We did a poll in January of seniors who are on Medicare Advantage, and they view this not only as a healthcare issue, but a cost of living issue. And, we're heading into a midterm election where, as you mentioned rightly point out, affordability is, the number one concern for every American, but particularly seniors who are living on fixed incomes.
8: Now, how does Medicare Advantage sort of mitigate those inflationary pressures?
9: Well, look, and again, stable funding is important. So, as an organization, our job is to help educate and empower seniors to make sure that their voices are heard in Congress and with policymakers in Washington, D.C. And so, you know, we want members of Congress to know that this program serves not only beneficiaries, but also caregivers and their families. And so, you know, any funding cuts to this program would result in billions of dollars in costs being passed on to seniors. It would mean less, you know, higher premiums, higher deductibles, higher out-of-pocket costs, less access to the doctors and services and the medications that they need. And so, you know, this is a battle that we have fought repeatedly over the past couple of Congresses. You know, Medicare Advantage is a program that was cut by previous administrations, and seniors felt that impact in their pocketbooks pretty quickly, not to mention, you know, less stability in their healthcare options and choices. And so, you know, as an organization, we are focused on making sure that seniors have their voices heard and that they are represented when these conversations and discussions are happening in Washington.
8: We're talking to Darren Grubb today. Darren is with the organization Medicare Advantage. They basically advocate for Medicare, making sure that seniors get the services they need, and in inflationary times and uncertain times, it becomes an even more bigger issue than what's going on. Derek, I want to say, when you talk about, you know, sort of increasing funding for Medicare and Medicare Advantage, how do we, has Medicare come with any sort of plan or proposal to deal with that, with our growing like $38 trillion worth of debt?
9: Well, I will say this, and you bring up an interesting point. Look, the healthcare system as a whole has left a lot of people behind. You know, seniors pay into the Medicare Advantage program their entire lives and their entire careers. So when they turn 65, they expect for the services and the benefits that they have paid for to be there for them. You know, most seniors on Medicare Advantage have incomes of less than $25,000 a year. And so, you know, predictability matters in terms of, you know, they need peace of mind when it comes to their healthcare coverage. There is an overwhelming number of seniors who are opposed to any funding cuts to this program, because they know that it's going to mean higher costs for them, higher deductibles, higher premiums, and less access to the doctors and services that they need. And so, again, from a advocacy standpoint, our focus is on making sure the members of Congress know how important this program is to 35 million seniors and their families around the country, and to protect it and strengthen it and stand up for it. And I'll say this, you know, this is an issue that President Trump campaigned on in 2024. Many members of the Republican delegation who campaigned and won in 2024 also pledged to stand up for seniors and protect and strengthen the Medicare Advantage program. And seniors are going to pay attention as we come into another election and make sure our belief is that seniors will support members of Congress and candidates who want to strengthen and support and protect this vital program.
8: Darren Grubb, Medicare Advantage Majority, our guest in the program today, talking about Medicare and funding and the whole nine yards. Darren, it's interesting. You talked about CMS just finalized about that 5% rate increase for 2027 and dropped the proposed, I want to say, risk adjustment update. Did you guys get the Medicare Advantage or get everything that you guys think seniors wanted, or is there anything left to really go fight for?
9: Well, look, I mean, this is a year-round issue for us. And again, you know, this is not exclusively tied to the rate notice progress. We are going to continue engaging with policymakers to strengthen this program. So our focus moving forward is to make sure the seniors' voices are heard. The Medicare Advantage continues to deliver the reliable and high-quality care that they depend on every day. And again, I'll just keep going back to it, but affordability is top of mind as we approach midterms. And, you know, seniors are not going to vote for members of Congress or candidates who oppose this program, who support cuts to this program. 76% of seniors are less likely to vote for a member of Congress who support cuts for Medicare Advantage. You know, this is a vital program, again, that serves millions of people around the country. You know, $25,000 or less is what their typical income is. And unlike younger workers, seniors' income doesn't adjust with inflation. And so they are truly on fixed income budgets. And that really matters when they're factoring in the healthcare spend, which is normally when you're older, healthcare is one of the top expenses that you have to consider. And so having predictability and stability and knowing that your healthcare is going to be provided for is really, really important.
8: I want to say, Congress estimates Medicare basically paid roughly about 14% more than traditional Medicare would cost the same beneficiaries. How do you square that make sure seniors get the service that they need versus overpayments and that type of deal.
9: That's a fair question. Look, the appeal to Medicare Advantage, the fact that it offers supplemental benefits, the dental, the vision, prescription drugs that are not included in traditional fee-for-service Medicare plans. And that's exactly what it sounds like on a traditional Medicare plan. If you, every time you need a service, you pay a fee. And so the majority of seniors enrolled in Medicare Advantage report very high satisfaction rates. They value the cap on out-of-pocket costs. They value the fact that prescription drug coverage is within most plans. So it's really all of the best parts of Medicare are bundled into one. Now, why is this important? The majority of people who have multiple chronic conditions, whether it's heart disease, diabetes, high blood pressure, COPD, they are more likely to be on Medicare Advantage. And why is that? That's because they have integrated comprehensive access to the doctors and the specialists that they need. And so these are, health items that they need to stay on top of. And so having your regular appointments are really important, but having access to your network specialist to manage these particular conditions is really important. And in the long run, this pays off because staying on top of these conditions keeps seniors out of hospitals. It keeps them out of emergency rooms or urgent care centers down the line. And so over the long haul, this program more than pays for itself. And beneficiaries, it benefits both the beneficiaries but also the taxpayers. And this is a program that has been wildly popular for many, many years. The numbers really speak for themselves when you look at satisfaction rates, when you look at continued enrollment and re-enrollment year over year. This is a program that is vital component to the entire healthcare system.
8: Darren Grubb, Medicaid Advantage Majority, our guests on the program. They talk about Medicare, Medicaid funding. The Center for Medicaid Services just finalized about a 5% rate increase for 2027. So talk about what that means for senior citizens and for regular folks and for taxpayers as well. Darren, I know there's been a lot of talk about healthcare reform, particularly about the hospital costs and hospital billing. But also at the same time, too, a lot of rural parts of our communities are also suffering from a lack of medical care or lack of hospitals, having to sort of drive and go, an hour to 2 hours away to get decent services. How does Medicare Advantage pay for telehealth and those types of programs?
9: Yeah, that's a great question. Look, you make a very, very good point. I certainly agree that there are gaps in our healthcare system, but particularly in the more rural and remote communities where healthcare has been underinvested in as a whole for far too long. And so, yes, Medicare Advantage can help fill some of those gaps through the comprehensive services that many traditional Medicare plans don't provide. You mentioned telehealth, but also prescription drug delivery, preventative care, wellness plans, transportation. If you've got to go a town over to get to your clinic, those are things that are covered in Medicare Advantage that are really beneficial to rural communities and help to fill that gap in the healthcare landscape.
8: Darren Grubb with us for a few minutes on the program. They talked about Medicare, Medicare funding, Medicare Advantage, the whole nine yards. More than half of Indiana's Medicare beneficiaries have these Medicare Advantage plans. What is your footprint here in Indiana? Any meetings with Senator Bangs, Senator Young, or any members of the House delegation to sort of tell folks how important these issues are to your members?
9: Yeah, no, our coalition around the country, we have hundreds of thousands of local advocates nationwide, including in Indiana. We represent beneficiaries and caregivers and healthcare providers and community leaders, really the entire caregiving ecosystem, because our view is it takes a village to raise a child and to care for a senior. And so this is the group that we represent, the widespread coalition that we represent. And we are in active conversations with all of our members. And as you know, all politics is local. And so we want to make sure that seniors have their voice heard with their own member of Congress and also to leadership in Washington, D.C., and we help to facilitate that.
8: And that will do it for this edition of Indiana Issues. I'm your host, Abdul-Hakim Shabazz, the editor and publisher of IndyPolitics.org. Thank you for joining us, and we'll talk to you next time here on Indiana Issues.
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11: Here's week ahead weather for Whitland. Rain possible today as a band of widely dispersed clouds west of us moves over Whitland. Then dry and wonderfully pleasant weather right through the upcoming week with highs in the upper 70s and overnights in the 50s. Next serious rain looks like Saturday. after a mostly sunny today with a slight 20% chance of widely scattered rain chances as the high reaches 79 in light northeast wind 5 to 7 miles per hour. Tonight, clouds and widely scattered but isolated rain before 2 a.m. with overnight low around 59 in light northeast wind of 6 miles per hour. Then tomorrow, very slight 20% chance of scattered but isolated showers before 2 p.m., then chances diminishing to nothing by dark. Partly sunny skies tomorrow with the high at 78 in calm to light northeast wind, 3 to 6 miles per hour. Sun and mild Tuesday through Friday with 80s by Thursday, but low humidity until rain at a 40% chance on Saturday. Again, after a 79 degree mostly sunny day in light wind with widely scattered rain, a slight possibility during late afternoon. 59 tonight with slight scattered rain chances until 2 a.m. in light wind. 78 and partly sunny tomorrow with slight scattered rain chances until 2 p.m. in calm to light wind. A wonderful week of mild weather ahead. Just perfect for keeping wit as your companion for music.
12: 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So what can you expect to hear on the Rockin' Rhythm Review? Rough-hewn rockabilly, bawdy back alley blues, jet-propelled jazz, atomic rock and roll, and primordial rhythm and blues from that seminal score of years, 1945 to 1965, the epoch known as Rockin' Rhythm.
13: WITT, Zionsville, Indy.

Yeah, Turning Japanese, The Vapors. In that set, we heard two new wave hits from the 1980s. The Vapors with Turning Japanese and Ultravox started the set with their wonderful song called Vienna. In between there, we heard Sheila Chandra from her album Weaving Voices, Weaving My Ancestors' Voices, and a track called Ever So Lovely, Eyes and Ocean. So she snuck three compositions in there, didn't she? And Star Seeds from their album Parallel Life on the Millennium label gave us Behind the Sun. Well, we're not behind the sun. What we are, a program coming from the studio near the banks of the Wapahani. And I'm Jim Walsh. And the program, Open Air. Here's the Ink Spots.

The piano work of McCoy Tyner and his composition called Search for Peace from the album The Real McCoy. The Ink Spots gave us from Jive Jive their album I've Got the World on a String. And we retire the sides of this inning of Open Air with homegrown guitarist Rob Swaney and his arrangement of Autumn Leaves. I'm Jim Walsh, and this is Open Air.

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1: Turn on that radio and back in. The cops ain't likely to catch up with us, not tonight. So we can all be quiet and peaceable and have a few beers together and listen to the music. And not make any wrong moves. So let's everybody stay where they are.
2: Yes, sir. Certainly does feel great to have a real killer around here.

0: backstage Noble Wife, the story of America's favorite family of the Footlights and of their fight for security and happiness against the concrete heart of Broadway. In our last episode, Greg decided to call off plans for producing a magic show and left for New York City. And it's a short while later now as Mary, Harry, and Uncle Eugene stand in the midst of Mary's marigolds watching Calvin Hoogeyman mow the lawn. And we hear...
1: Be careful, Calvin. Don't get too close to the marigolds.
0: Well, of course, they are pretty hardy, Mary.
2: Well, I started off. Careful.
0: Plenty of oil in that thing?
2: Just had them sharpened, too.
0: Well, you can begin right over there, I guess, Calvin. I can't get over how beautiful these flowers are, Mary. They seem to have grown just in the past few minutes.
2: I hit something there.
3: Was that the mower, Calvin?
2: Yeah.
3: Sound like a Boeing. Something wrong with it.
2: I think I hit some of the marigolds over the other side of the yard.
3: Fine.
0: Well, they'll pop back up again. That's one of the beauty
1: hardy
0: parts.
1: That's one good thing about marigolds.
0: Particularly the sunset giants.
1: Oh, yes.
2: I hit that same thing again.
0: I think you might be running over a rock or something.
2: Either a rock or a spike.
0: Yeah,
2: Railroad tie.
0: Why don't you bring the mower to a stop and...
2: It's a railroad tie.
0: Well, what would a railroad tie be doing in the garden?
2: Well, maybe there used to be a railroad go through here years and years ago.
3: I remember reading a history of Skughaven, and you're absolutely right, Calvin.
2: The railroad used to go through here?
3: Fine.
2: Yeah.
3: Gertrude's sure having a good time in the pool.
2: Yeah.
3: That's a good idea. Have you got cubes in the refrigerator, Mary?
1: Yes, help yourself.
3: Fine. I'll be right back.
1: Fine.
0: Well, we might as well go inside, too, I suppose. No need to stand out here watching Calvin.
1: I don't know. I get some kind of a thrill out of watching him go up and down. Did you run out of gasoline? No, he's way over the far side of the yard.
0: He's cutting his own lawn there.
1: Using our gasoline, too.
0: Yes. Over here, Calvin.
1: He comes back.
0: Doesn't hear me.
1: He's doing them both at the same time. There's nothing wrong with that, I don't suppose.
0: Gee, I wish all of your friends had marigolds such as these that you grow, Mary.
1: That's a dream I don't think could ever come true.
2: Just hit another railroad tie, I think.
0: I can't believe those are railroad ties. What a beautiful day it is here in Duncan.
2: Say, you don't mind my... doing my yard at the same time.
0: No, that's all right, Calvin, of course.
2: I mean, it's your mower and your gasoline and all, yet it's my leg power.
0: That's true.
2: You see, that's where it works out. I hit a railroad tie right there.
0: Did you make sure it was a railroad tie?
2: I didn't make sure. I just assumed it was. As Uncle Eugene said years ago, there used to be a railroad run right through this area of Skughaven.
3: Well, here's the ice cubes. I'm going to throw them in with Gertrude now into the pool.
2: Fine.
3: Huh?
2: Fine.
3: Fine, yourself.
0: Well, I think I'll go inside and get some reading done.
1: Why don't you hire Anthony? Let him mow the lawn. He runs through here every 4 or 5 minutes. Maybe if you gave him some money, he'd stop this running and have his brother chasing him all the time.
0: Well, Calvin can make a deal with him if he wants. I'll see you later.
1: Calvin's way over in his yard now.
0: I'll see you inside, Mary.
1: Fine.
0: And so, as Calvin mows the lawn, our friends go about their separate ways, Mary remaining in her beautiful marigold garden. You want to join us tomorrow when we'll hear Mary say,
1: Oh my, what happened to them?
0: That's tomorrow in the next exciting episode of Mary Backstage Noble Wife. Word Carr speaking.

But quick end there. Interesting set of music. Started off with the group called Prayer Cycle, and we heard Compassion Prayer Cycle. That took us to the Samples and a song called Wild River. Then we called upon Bob and Ray from their Volume 1 of the Soap Operas featuring Mary Backstage, Noble Wife. And we found Calvin Hoogeven mowing the lawn, of all things. And finally, Charlie Hunter from an album, kind of a sampler, I guess, from Borders Bookstore and Blue Note Records. I'm sure it's on a regular album, but can't tell you what it is. Don't know. Fistful of Haggis, Charlie Hunter. Fistful of Haggis. And I think Haggis, if I'm not mistaken, is some kind of a Scottish sausage or meat patty or something. It seems like it's a bunch of things thrown in there that you probably don't want to know about. Anyway, I do hope you want to know that this is Open Air, and I'm your guide, producer, and host, Jim Walsh, here in the studio near the banks of the Wapahani. We call upon the wonderful voice of Marie Burns as she joins her sisters Jean and Annie in a song called Come Come on Open Air, the Burns Sisters.

From a family of 12, the Burns sisters, and that's Marie Burns along with her two sisters, Jean and Annie. Come, from the album on Philo called Tradition. This is Open Air, and I'm your host, Jim Walsh.

0: 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So I don't believe you ought to try it.
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taste. 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We gotta get going, where we going, what are we gonna do? 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What'll we see there, who will be there, what'll be the big surprise? There may be senoritas with dark and

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1: 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I get asked time to time, John, what exactly is Crossroads of Americana? 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What you will hear, Graham Parsons to Emmylou Harris, The Grateful Dead to Merle Haggard, Michael Nesmith to Loretta Lynn, Lynyrd Skynyrd to The Byrds, Tyler Childers to Jason Isbell. What you will not hear is anything on current modern top 40 country. You also will hear local acts like Catherine Nagy, the Wright Brothers Overland Stage Company, Stack of Dates, Union Suit Rally. 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

Clicking in, clocking out. Summer day in sunshine. Cook a storm and watch it rain. Make a tie that is strong. I will hang here like a keychain, like the rope for the police man.

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1: 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So what can you expect to hear on the Rockin' Rhythm Review? Rough-hewn rockabilly, bawdy back alley blues, jet-propelled jazz, atomic rock and roll, and primordial rhythm and blues from that seminal score of years, 1945 to 1965, the epoch known as Rockin' Rhythm.
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1: 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So what can you expect to hear on the Rockin' Rhythm Review? Rough-hewn rockabilly, bawdy back-alley blues, jet-propelled jazz, atomic rock and roll, and primordial rhythm and blues from that seminal score of years, 1945 to 1965, the epoch known as Rockin' Rhythm.
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5: You're with Matt Masters, and this is the Rockin' Rhythm Review. For the next 28 minutes, stay tuned to Indiana's only educational, self-indulgent radio program showcasing the music from 1945 to 1965. I'm not an accredited musicologist, nor hold an advanced degree in music history, but possess a degree in film studies and an enthusiasm for the music popular when my parents spent a Saturday night at the drive-in watching Loving You, featuring Elvis for the first time in glorious Technicolor. In the 40s, rock and rhythm artists were most likely to grace celluloid in a soundie, an early form of music video played on a video jukebox. By the mid-50s, artists began to show up on the big screen, at first amounting to little more than multi-act concert footage strung together with the thinnest of premise. Then, as rock and rhythm became a teen-fueled money machine, came the rise of the rocksploitation film. Typically low-budget, black-and-white movies with an elementary plot, these films immortalized rock and rhythm artists at the apex of their often brief relevance, making them priceless, even if they were exploitative in design. Celluloid and shellac come together as the Rockin' Rhythm Review is at the movies, starring the 50s most daring musical acts: Elvis, Bill Haley and his Comets, the Harptones, Johnny Carroll and his Hot Rocks, Fats Domino, Jimmy Cavallo and his House Rockers, the Trainiers, Little Richard, and Chuck Berry. The first rocksploitation film was 1956's fittingly titled Rock Around the Clock, with DJ Alan Freed and, no surprise, Bill Haley. This set off a slew of Freed flicks, like the follow-up from the same year, Rock, Rock, Rock, which spotlights Chuck Berry indoctrinating budding guitarists to the duck walk, but also showcases the forgettable, like Cirino and the Bowties, and the forgotten, like Jimmy Cavallo and his House Rockers, honking the film's titular tune.
6: 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All right, let's get this prom rocking with Jimmy Cavallo and the House Rockers, and rock, rock, rock!
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Haley and Freed were back at it again in Don't Knock the Rock, released again in 1956. Although powerhouses Haley and a restrained Little Richard perform, it's the ebullient Traineers that tear up the house. The unheralded Traineers, led by twins Cliff and Claude, were a highlight of many 50s rockploitation films, yet today in Song and Screen, sadly remain a rock postscript. Rockin' on a Sunday night.

0: A Bill Haley tune from Don't Knock the Rock had an interesting encore 2 years later in Germany, where he performed Hot Dog Buddy Buddy and another song for the film Hier Bin Ich, Hier Bleib Ich, aka Here I Am, Here I Stay. The movie is significant because it's a 50s-era Haley and Comets in color and the high resolution of the film. And although I have no idea what's going on in the film, neither does Bill by the looks of it.
1: Kamera einschalten, Ruhe! Liebe Fernsehfreunde, zufällig im schlafenden Teigl anwesend, Leon findet's immer für die Seele, Bill Haley.

If there was a plot, it wasn't greatly missed, but Alan Freed's next film, 1957's Mr. Rock and Roll, featured Chuck Berry, Frankie Lyman and the Teenagers, Lionel Hampton, and Laverne Baker, but it's Little Richard who finally spanks the planks with a bit more fervor than his previous outing with Freed, Lucille.

Most rocksploitation flicks were coastal creations, but one hailed from Dallas. Using unsung regional talent, Roscoe Gordon being the best known, the amateur film followed the Freed formula, but the result was a notch above for the genre. Initially titled Hot Rocks, Panicking Bible Belt Censors, 1957's Rock Baby Rocket should have sent Johnny Carroll and his Hot Rocks into the stratosphere. But alas, crazy, crazy lovin'.

0: Prior to teen-oriented Freed Flicks, films featuring rock and rhythm artists were of the concert footage variety, a series of on-stage performances led by an MC and a loose bassist to string the performances together. One such 1956 film, Rockin' the Blues, celebrated the obscure like the Hurricanes and the Wanderers, but also captured the only visual record of reverential vocal group, the Harptones. High Flyin' Baby.
1: Here they are to prove it to you, the famous Harptones.

0: Jailhouse Rock is the astounding success story of this rebel with a voice that rocked the world.
1: One of his best films as an actor, it's also the movie that captures Elvis at his best musically. Virtuoso tunesmiths Jerry Lieber and Mike Stoller were commissioned to provide songs, yet heartbreak struck with the death of co-star Judy Tyler as filming wrapped. Several film titles were mulled for 1957's Jailhouse Rock, including the title of a Lieber and Stoller tune played in the recording studio scene, Treat Me Nice.

It's the undisputed champion of 50s rocksploitation films. In 1956, 20th Century Fox had money to spend, and they spent it on color, a plot, a production, a buxom Jane Mansfield, and an astounding musical lineup. The Platters, Little Richard, Gene Vincent, The Traineers, Eddie Cochran, and Fats Domino. Fats starred in several 50s films, and for those that didn't think Domino could dance, check out 1958's The Big Beat. But his best performance is Blue Monday from The Girl Can't Help It.

0: This is Matt Masters, and thanks for tuning in to this installment of the Rock and Rhythm Review. My special thanks to Jim Walsh and Frank Tashlin. 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
1: This Alan Freed character, as far as I can see, he's the proverbial Pied Piper who's just sort of cashing in on a few illicit adolescent emotions.
0: 1959's Go Johnny Go makes an intriguing bookend to the 50s rocksploitation films. It would be Freed's best and last flick, as a looming Payola scandal would soon ruin him. The first and only appearance of Ritchie Valens and Eddie Cochran's last film. It also features the Cadillacs, Jackie Wilson, the Flamingos, and Chuck Berry. Berry not only had a musical role, but he had an acting one as well, something Chuck wouldn't do again for 20 years. Little Queenie.

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That set began with a classic from Bruce Springsteen, Rosalita, Come Out Tonight. Bruce Springsteen took us to Vaughn Benn, and she gave us a song called I Can't Help Myself from her album Transcendence on the Meepers Music label, Vaughn Penn, and finally the Postal Service with Each Great Heights, or Such Great Heights, I guess it is. Sorry about that. Can't read my own writing. Such Great Heights. I'm Jim Walsh, and this is Open Air, as we celebrate the diversity of the musical genre over the wireless. I'm your host, producer, and guide. Here's Wim Mertens from his album Struggle for Pleasure.

0: behalf of Bob and Ray's campaign for a transistor radio in every home, this is award-winning reporter Wally Ballou at Professor Matthew E. Pulsifer's Computer Center. And what are you working on, Professor?
1: We've received some amazing figures from a group of radio people, and they'd like us to illustrate the figures with colorful comparisons so that the figures might be more easily understood.
0: What are the figures?
1: There were 31 million new radios sold last year, bringing the total in the United States to 242 million, or 25% more radios in this country than people.
0: Amazing.
1: Certainly is. Oh, here come the comparisons. If all the radios in America were loaded into freight cars, it would make a train long enough to stretch from Chicopee, Massachusetts to Berwyn, Illinois.
0: Here's another one. If all the radios were put in one place and turned on at the same time, they'd make a noise loud enough to be heard in Lima, Peru.
1: Now listen to this one. If all the radios of the United States were dumped into the Grand Canyon, it would fill it halfway up and make quite a mess, too.
0: Professor, what does it all mean?
1: Darned if I know.

Neil Diamond from his classic release After the Gold Rush and Only Love Can Break Your Heart. Roy Rogers had a little different spin on that with his song from way back when, recording done I think in 1946 if I'm not mistaken, and a song called You Can't Break My Heart. Took that from a Naxos re-release, or not re-release, but a release of some golden oldies called Along the Navajo Trail on the Naxos label, N-A-X-O-S. Vim Mertens began with a track from Struggle for Pleasure and a track called Tour Tour. I'm Jim Walsh, and this is Open Air. We finish with this segment with a cut from Eric Reed. From his album, it's actually the title track from his album on Verve, Manhattan Melodies. Forgot to mention, we also heard Bob and Ray in there with a commercial for Transistor Radio, so don't forget to get one. Open Air.

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0: 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To identify a recent piece, visit 919WITT.org. There, scroll down and you'll see a listing of the last five songs played. Or at the top of the page is a playlist menu tab. 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

0: Here are a few of the Zionsville Library Main Branch events from May 26th to June 1st from WITT. Beginning Belly Dance Saturday, May 30th, 10 to 11 a.m. with instructor Kayla Miller. She will instruct participants in belly dance techniques. The next session will be June 27th at the Zionsville Branch Laura Hussey Room for adults 18 and over. Registration is required and there are 2 seats available. The Sunday Chess Club, scheduled for May 31st, is canceled. The next scheduled session is Sunday, June 7th. Monday, June 1st, the June Story Walk is ready at the Elm Street Green, 165 North Elm Street. Meander along the path and explore the newly installed book, Dig, Dig Dinosaur, written by Professor Anjali Goswami and illustrated by Maggie Lee. This month's book will remain up through June 30th. If you love dinosaurs, plan to come to the Elm Street Green on the morning of Thursday, June 4th for the Dino Fun Run. There is no formal story walk program this month, but feel free to explore the story at your own convenience. Dino Movie Day, Monday, June 1st through June 5th, 9 a.m. to 5 p.m. Start the summer off with Dino Movies at the library. Stop by and watch G-rated movies similar to Land Before Time and The Flintstones will be shown between 9:30 a.m. and 12:30 p.m. PG-rated dino movies similar to Ice Age and The Good Dinosaur will be shown from 1 to 4 p.m. The library will provide a limited amount of popcorn and lemonade or water, but bring your own cup with a lid. Meet in the Zionsville Branch Mayfield Room. This is for babies from 1 year of age up to school-agers 12 years old. Junior Indiana Master Naturalists, Monday, June 1st through June 5th, 9 a.m. to 3 p.m. Junior Indiana Master Naturalists is an immersion program offered in cooperation with the Indiana Department of Natural Resources. It connects kids ages 9 to 12 to natural resources through hands-on learning, field experiences, and volunteer work. This program will be a deep dive into many topics like local plants, animals, and ecosystems. Participants will also give back to the natural world through service projects. This is for ages 9 through 12 years old. Meet in the Zionsville Branch Laura Hussey Room. A complete list of Hussey Mayfield Memorial Library events and event registration can be found at hmmpl.org. 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And these are just a few of the many Zionsville Library Main Branch events from May 26th to June 1st from WITT.
1: Many employers sponsor matching gift programs and will match charitable contributions made by their employees, doubling or sometimes tripling the impact of your support to WITT. 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We will do the rest. It is that simple.

0: 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You can hear my commentaries throughout the day here on WITT Zionsville, Indy.
1: After everything, I will love you as if it were always before. As if after so much waiting, not seeing you and you not coming, you were breathing close to me forever. Close to me with your habits, with your color and your guitar. 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Close to you is close to me, and your absence is far from everything, and the moon is the color of clay in the night of quaking earth, when, in terror of the earth, all the roots join together and silence is heard ringing with the music of fright. Fear is also a street, and among its terrifying stones, tenderness somehow is able to march with 4 feet and 4 lips. Since, without leaving the present that is a fragile ring, we touch the sand of yesterday and on the sea, love reveals a repeated fury.

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I can show you a good time. 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
1: 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So what can you expect to hear on the Rockin' Rhythm Review? Rough-hewn rockabilly, bawdy back alley blues, jet-propelled jazz, atomic rock and roll, and primordial rhythm and blues. From that seminal score of years, 1945 to 1965, the epoch known as Rockin' Rhythm.
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0: Here are a few of the Whitestown Branch Library events from May 26th to June 1st from WITT. Yogi Nidra with April, Tuesday, May 26th, 6:30 to 7:30 p.m. This guided meditation practice helps reduce stress, improve sleep, and restore balance to the nervous system. And it does not require any poses and can be practiced lying down, sitting in a chair, or sitting on the ground supported by a wall. Dress comfortably and bring any props that will allow you to build a cozy nest for the practice. Feel free to come even if you don't have a chance to register. It's in the Whitestown Branch Community Room for adults 18 and over. Though registration is required, there are still 7 seats available. Teen Hangout, Page to Screen Night, Thursday, May 28th, 5 to 7:30 p.m. Meet the last Thursday of each month to hang out and connect with other teens. This month, watch the movie adaptation of the popular book by Rick Riordan, Percy Jackson and the Olympians, The Lightning Thief. Watch the movie, then have a brief discussion about how it compares to the book. Reading of the book beforehand is not a requirement. Food will be provided, but feel free to bring your own snacks. Meet in the Whitestown Branch Community Room, and this is for teens 13 to 18 years of age. Registration is required, and there are 30 seats available. June is Puzzle Exchange Month, June 1st through the 30th. Swap your jigsaw puzzles at the Whitestown Branch. Bring one in and grab a different one from the collection. Be sure that the puzzle includes all the pieces and is in the original box. Teen Xbox Day, Summer Edition, Monday, June 1st, 3 to 4:30 p.m. Drop in every Monday to play Xbox solo or with friends. Games include Atari 50, Disney Speedstorm, Five Nights at Freddy's, Security Breach, and many others. Meet in the Whitestown Branch Teen Area for teens 13 to 18 years of age. A complete list of Hussey Mayfield Library events and event registration can be found at hmmpl.org. 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And these have been just a few of the many Whitestown Branch Library events from May 26th to June 1st from WITT.
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1: In the 1930s, it was called race music. By the late 40s, it became rhythm and blues. Then rock and roll. We're talking about blues music. Hear how it began and how it endures today with artists from Robert Johnson to Beth Hart. 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

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We will do the rest. It is that simple.

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0: Here are a few of the Zionsville Library Main Branch events from May 26th to June 1st from WITT. Beginning Belly Dance Saturday, May 30th, 10 to 11 a.m. with instructor Kayla Miller. She will instruct participants in belly dance techniques. The next session will be June 27th at the Zionsville Branch Laura Hussey Room for adults 18 and over. Registration is required and there are 2 seats available. The Sunday Chess Club, scheduled for May 31st, is canceled. The next scheduled session is Sunday, June 7th. Monday, June 1st, the June Story Walk is ready at the Elm Street Green, 165 North Elm Street. Meander along the path and explore the newly installed book, Dig, Dig Dinosaur, written by Professor Anjali Goswami and illustrated by Maggie Lee. This month's book will remain up through June 30th. If you love dinosaurs, plan to come to the Elm Street Green on the morning of Thursday, June 4th for the Dino Fun Run. There's no formal story walk program this month, but feel free to explore the story at your own convenience. Dino Movie Day, Monday, June 1st through June 5th, 9 a.m. to 5 p.m. Start the summer off with Dino Movies at the library. Stop by and watch G-rated movies similar to Land Before Time and the Flintstones will be shown between 9:30 a.m. and 12:30 p.m. PG-rated dino movies similar to Ice Age and The Good Dinosaur will be shown from 1 to 4 p.m. The library will provide a limited amount of popcorn and lemonade or water, but bring your own cup with a lid. Meet in the Zionsville Branch Mayfield Room. This is for babies from 1 year of age up to school-agers 12 years old. Junior Indiana Master Naturalists, Monday, June 1st through June 5th, 9 a.m. to 3 p.m. Junior Indiana Master Naturalists is an immersion program offered in cooperation with the Indiana Department of Natural Resources. It connects kids ages 9 to 12 to natural resources through hands-on learning, field experiences, and volunteer work. This program will be a deep dive into many topics like local plants, animals, and ecosystems. Participants will also give back to the natural world through service projects. This is for ages 9 through 12 years old. Meet in the Zionsville Branch Laura Hussey Room. A complete list of Hussey Mayfield Memorial Library events and event registration can be found at hmmpl.org. 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And these are just a few of the many Zionsville Library Main Branch events from May 26th to June 1st from WITT.
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1: Hey, anybody seen me keys?
0: Just off the coast of Florida, matey. Arr.
2: Don't pick up your phone and say hello. Our 10 o'clock meeting's delayed.
1: You scrunch up your face and you bellow. 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
0: You can't keep this fun to yourself, I bet.
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1: I-R-A,
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2: Right near Monkey Island, matey.
0: We'll tell every banker he to unweigh anchor by a latte with pieces of eight. We'll fight to be chosen as cap'n or bosun, the loser, of course, his worst mate. When we hoist Jolly Roger, the landlubber's dodger, we fill him with loathing and fear. We'll plunder and pillage each city and village,
1: or at least clean out Walmart of beer.
2: Ahoy, mateys, and welcome to Iron Chef Pirate. Let's see the secret ingredient. It's barnacles!
1: Oh, there'll be some cutting-edge cuisine.
2: Hold still, Polly. I need this for me salad.
1: Alas there, me bucko. You need carrot shavings.
2: Oh, carrot.
1: Carrot. but, Captain, I be an Atkins.
2: Oh, aye.
1: Moron.
2: And you, what are you doing with that salmon?
1: I'm grilling it on a hunk of cedar. What do you think?
2: You can't do that in a Japanese stir-fry, you bilge rat.
1: Oh, you never heard of walking.

0: All right, me buckos, we've got a new retirement plan.
1: What's it called, Captain?
0: A 401R.
1: Nice office, matey. Who designed it?
0: An architect. I'm gonna stop at the store on me way home.
1: Where are you going, Target?
0: No, Marshall Fields.
1: Incoming message, Captain.
2: Alpha, Romeo, Romeo, Romeo.
1: Whose side are they on?
0: Our side, of course.
1: Now you're pushing it.
0: Oh, so I've gone too far.
1: Created a monster, I have.
0: No, that's talking like Yoda.

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1: 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I get asked time to time, John, what exactly is Crossroads of Americana? Well, it's really hard to define, but it's often easier to define what it's not. What you will hear, Graham Parsons to Emmylou Harris, The Grateful Dead to Merle Haggard, Michael Nesmith to Loretta Lynn, Lynyrd Skynyrd to The Byrds, Tyler Childers to Jason Isbell. What you will not hear is anything on current, modern, top 40 country. 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Pretty much anything that I think fits, I'll play. 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